0: superhuman, able to hack anything and acquire real power and resources. The people building AI earnestly believe it could kill us all by the end of the decade, he wrote. He called on labs to slow and coordinate their research to avoid catastrophe. Coxon's resignation comes weeks after OpenAI disclosed a swarm of autonomous AI agents had worked together to hack another company. Jeff Brumfiel, NPR News.
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2: For NPR News, I'm Ken DeVol. State Parks is laying out what it says went wrong with Bidwell Mansion's fire alarm system months before the building burned. In a lawsuit against a company hired to monitor and test the alarms, the state alleges a full inspection was never completed and that a working alarm could have brought firefighters much sooner. NSPR's Andre Bayek reports on the complaint as the case returns to court later this month.
3: The state's complaint details an alarm inspection at the mansion 6 months before the fire. The state says a technician with Advantage Total Protection reported the required tests were completed. But the complaint says after the fire, the company acknowledged the smoke detectors hadn't been fully tested because painters had covered them. The complaint says the technician planned to return but never did. The state says when an arsonist set fire to the mansion, the alarm never alerted the monitoring company. About 70 minutes passed before firefighters were notified. The state argues proper testing could have caught a problem sooner, and it's seeking $38 million in damages. CAL FIRE couldn't determine why the alarm failed, and Advantage Total Protection denies responsibility. The case is back in court on September 30th for a status update. No trial date has been set. In Chico, I'm Andre Bayek.
2: And there's a new sheriff in Colusa County. Michael Bradwell was sworn in as sheriff coroner by the Board of Supervisors yesterday. Bradwell had been serving as the county's assistant sheriff, managing daily operations and helping build the county's detention and treatment facility. For NPR News, I'm Ken DeVol.
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5: And this is NSPR. I'm Helen Barrington, and it's 5:06 in the afternoon. Coming up on All Things Considered, Republicans are having their first midterm convention, and it is being touted as a Trumpapalooza by the Republican Party chairman. It kicks off in Dallas with a program focused on tax cuts and border security. But first, this is our fall fundraising campaign. I'm delighted to be here with you this afternoon. And I want to thank Sue from Oroville for making a donation. We're very happy to have your donation, Sue. We'd love to have yours as well at mynspr.org. I am here this afternoon with reporter Claudia Brancart.
6: Hey, Helen. NSPR's newsroom, we verify everything before it goes out on air or online. So even when events are moving quickly, we prioritize accuracy over speed. You know, we may not always have the story on the website first, but we make sure that before putting it out, we are 100% confident with everything that is going out. We have fact-checked every single fact, checked with sources. We are extremely diligent, and we take our jobs so very seriously because we know that you depend on North State Public Radio to get your news, to help you make decisions about elections and local city council and basically, you know, things that affect your daily life. So if you enjoy the news that comes out of this shop, head to mynspr.org and consider becoming a member.
5: And I want to say something more about what Claudia just said. This is extremely important that things are fact-checked. That is one of the hallmarks of public radio news. And it's really very important because sometimes you might have the impression that something just shows up there. Well, it does not just show up there. It goes through a whole process, including an editor. And sometimes a reporter is asked to go back and do more reporting to get some additional voices and information. So this is a rigorous process that takes time. And that's why it's so important that it's not published or go on, it doesn't go on the air until it is fully vetted. And that's what you're getting when you make a contribution to support this service. And it's also local news. This is something that is actually disappearing all over the country, is the accountability piece where someone is following city council or the county board of supervisors or school board. This is what keeps all of our institutions accountable to us. And we bring that news to you week in and week out. We're asking you to support it. Maybe $5 a month is what works for you, or maybe $50 a month. People are doing whatever works for them. The most important thing is that you're doing something if you can, and you can do that at mynspr.org.
6: Mm-hmm. And we know it can be easy to feel very disconnected from one another. NSPR, we're working to bridge divides through civic information and reporting that considers many viewpoints. We try to provide a space where these different perspectives are heard and respected. And we truly do believe this is a vital service for our democracy. As a 100% community-funded service, we're asking you to invest in more connected communities. Like Helen mentioned, I mean, a gift of $10, $15 a month. I mean, better yet, $50. Whatever you can give, that will help ensure that NSPR remains a unifying force in the North State. You can find easy instructions to set up your sustaining support at mynspr.org.
5: You've heard us talk about the loss of federal funding. We are moving forward. We're building a new future, not just for NSPR, but really for public media in the country. In fact, there was an announcement yesterday that two organizations are coming together, our national professional organizations, to really figure this out. What does this look like? How do we make sure that stations, large and small, can continue following the loss of federal funding? We are not expecting it to come back. We're not really considering that. But what we are thinking about is how we can better serve communities and how we can access funding from a variety of sources. Right now, yours, the community's support, is the most important, and it is the largest source of funding. So we're asking you right now to do what you can. $5, $25 a month, $100, $250 at mynspr.org. Thank you.
7: This week, Republicans are trying something unconventional in their quest to maintain control of Congress. They are holding a midterm convention that the chairman of the party says will be a, quote, Trumpapalooza. It comes even as President Trump's popularity sits at near record lows. NPR's Stephen Fowler is in Dallas, where the convention kicks off today. Hey, Stephen.
8: Hey there, Scott.
7: Midterm conventions, not a thing. What's going on here?
8: Well, Occam's Razor says the simplest explanation is usually the best, and the simplest answer here is Trump. He's not on the ballot, but his second-term agenda is, and the 2018 and 2022 midterm shows what happens when he isn't on the ballot, meaning a large portion of his base doesn't show up to vote for other Republicans. So here we are. Early voting is starting to get underway around the country, and for better or for worse, the president is holding a grand old party here in Texas to try and rally his base to vote like he is on the ballot to defy gravity, a.k.a. the historical precedent that the party in power loses ground in the midterms.
7: First of all, Stephen, I hope and assume you were standing for the national anthem just there. Beyond the music behind you, what do we know about the program for the convention that is, as you said, centered around Trump and his time as president?
8: Trump's going to be a keynote speaker. Vice President J.D. Vance will be a keynote speaker. We've been given outlines of what Republicans will be touting, like the sweeping tax cuts they enacted last year, things like no tax on tips, a larger child tax credit. You've got a slew of candidates speaking, including nearly every Senate nominee in some of the most competitive races we have right now. And Republicans I've spoken with ahead of time say this primetime event will serve as a big contrast between what they say is a Democratic Party that has embraced socialism and would only undermine Trump in his final 2 years. All of this is this big get-out-the-vote pitch for Republican base voters that also seeks to tell independents they need to give Republicans 2 more years to keep on working on things for the American people.
7: How do Democrats feel about this convention?
8: They're pumped. I mean, Democrats would love for this midterm to be a referendum on Trump. Democrats suffered big losses in 2024. They've been working through their own stuff with messaging issues and internal turmoil with their own base who aren't happy with leadership. Since then, they've shown voter enthusiasm. There's been better election results and turnout, and Trump is a big motivating factor. Remember, during Trump's first term in office, the 2018 midterm saw a huge blue wave backlash. They're hoping for something similar again this time around.
7: So square two things for me. We know that this convention is all about getting the Republican message out there. And as things stand, you have Democrats, independents, and some Republicans not happy with Republican control of Washington. So how does that big factor fit into what we're going to hear?
8: I'm going to draw you a Venn diagram here.
7: Okay.
8: You got what voters say they want lawmakers to focus on. You've got what Republican candidates want their midterm campaign focus to be. And then what everyone feels that President Trump and his administration is focused on. And then you've got this big president-shaped hole in the middle, making sure that there is very little overlap, Scott.
7: Mm-hmm.
8: For example, missing from the program preview was talk of the war in Iran, which is unpopular. There's not really explicit mention of inflation or affordability concerns, rising gas prices, which are top of mind for people. And even things that Republicans feel will help them with voters, like those tax cuts, may be overshadowed by Trump's speeches each night, which themselves may be overshadowed by the opening two nights of the NFL season happening at the same time. But since this is so unprecedented and put together at the last minute, there are a lot of unknowns about how the convention will go and what, if any, impact it'll have on the outcome in November.
7: NPR's Stephen Fowler joining us from Dallas. Thank you so much.
8: Thank you.
6: And thank you for tuning to North State Public Radio. I'm Claudia Brancart. I'm a reporter here, and I'm here with Helen Barrington, our executive director. And we are so glad that you are listening to NSPR right now. We're listening along with you. And just take a second, think about why you tune in when you do. 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
6: Absolutely. And we would love to hear from one of our listeners who has made a contribution.
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10: And I'm Sasha Pfeiffer. When the first plane hit the first tower on that sunny morning on September 11th, 2001, WNYC reporter Samantha Max was in kindergarten. Maybe you saw it as an adult and you'll never forget what you saw, or maybe it happened before you were born. 25 years later, Samantha Max dug through recordings that WNYC reporters gathered back then. And be prepared that because of the topic, this story will have some intense audio moments.
11: Everybody stay calm. At 8:46 a.m., a hijacked plane crashed into the North Tower of the World Trade Center near the southern tip of Manhattan. Less than 20 minutes later, another tore through the South Tower. In 911 recordings, dispatchers frenetically fielded calls from people inside the soaring skyscrapers.
12: The line is so busy, ma'am.
13: Okay,
12: there's
13: ma'am.
12: A lot of people that need help. Okay,
11: well, one dispatcher prayed in between assurances to a caller.
12: They come, they're on their way, they're working on it. My God, just pray. Don't worry, God is good.
11: The dispatchers didn't fully understand what the conditions were at the Twin Towers, but they tried to calm the people inside.
14: Open the window. If you get a window open the window. You know, I'm not there.
12: Hey, we are. We're trying to get up there, sir. Like you said, the stairs are collapsed, okay? Now, everybody, wet the towels lie on the floor, okay? Put the wet towels over your head and lie down, okay? I know it's hard to breathe. I know it is. Okay, listen to me, okay? Listen, don't try not to panic. You can say that.
11: About an hour after the first plane hit, the South Tower fell.
15: The building is falling.
11: Then WNYC reporter Beth Fertig was just blocks away and recorded herself as she described what she saw.
15: People are running through the street. Smoke is everywhere.
11: Thick gray smoke billowed from the crumbling building and into the crowded downtown corridors as people tried to escape. The image played over and over again on television screens around the world.
16: Explosion! Oh my God!
11: Moments later, Supervising Fire Marshal Thomas Williams told Fertig he was responding to the scene when suddenly he was engulfed in smoke and started running.
13: Thank God I just got out. I just didn't know where I was. I was praying to God and my family that I made it out.
15: Were you able to save anybody?
13: I helped one lady up, but I really don't know what happened to her. It was just total chaos.
11: He said he had been working with 10 firefighters.
13: I pray to God that they're safe and they're all right, but I don't know.
11: Loretta Williams worked in the North Tower for the Port Authority of New York and New Jersey. She described running down 82 flights of stairs as she felt the building shake.
17: I just heard an explosion. I just looked in the hallway and the ceiling, everything just collapsed. And we was trying to get out, and when we was on our way down the stairs, that's when I felt the shaking again. We was just trying to get out, that's all.
11: Sanitation Police Captain Charles Diaz was buried under the rubble.
18: I don't know how I'm alive.
11: Diaz said a school safety officer helped to unbury him.
18: I don't even remember her name. We helped each other out. She had a flashlight, and we made our way through the darkness and picked up some stragglers on the way.
11: He said the thick air made him choke. Everything turned black.
18: Oh, yeah, there were people injured all over the place, crying for help, screaming for help. We couldn't see in front of our face. It was total darkness. It's like the sun was just covered over.
11: Then Mayor Rudy Giuliani was in the area the morning of 9/11. When he spoke with reporters later that day, there were still a lot of questions. He couldn't say who was responsible, how many people had died, or what the extent of the damage was.
19: And we will strive now very hard to save as many people as possible.
11: Giuliani said he wanted to send a message that New York and America were stronger than terrorists. He asked New Yorkers to go about life as normal.
19: Everything is safe right now in the city, and the people who are doing the relief effort need all the help they can get.
11: The mayor urged the public to avoid the hazy, debris-cluttered streets around the fallen towers. A noxious, burning smell filled the air. Charred scraps of paper fell from the sky. But first responders stayed downtown to search for survivors, and later, the dead. College students drove from upstate New York to hand out water. Paramedics and firefighters traveled from Missouri, Massachusetts, and other states. Veterinarians treated rescue dogs searching the rubble.
20: So we just started doing all the stuff to help out. We've been running around.
11: 19-year-old nursing student Jing Kong posted up at a Burger King near the pile of ruins to distribute food, attach fire hoses, and assist in whatever other way he could.
20: You just can't explain, you know, the feeling you get when you see everything there in front of you.
11: Social worker Lauren Ardman told WNYC's Andrea Bernstein that she left her home upstate in New Paltz to counsel people in need.
21: I'm upstate, and I was driving to work this morning, listening to the radio and crying, and my car just took me to the train station. I knew.
11: Joshua Raskin was a middle school social studies teacher on the Upper West Side. After school let out on 9/11, he rode his bike as far downtown as he could get.
22: I just wanted to help. I live in this city, and I couldn't stand not being a part of this, not helping.
11: Raskin is a lifelong New Yorker. When I visited him recently in his Manhattan apartment, he told me he didn't want to sit around and watch his city burn.
23: I was a school teacher. I didn't have an actual credential to be helpful, but I thought of myself as someone that was good at counseling people and good at crisis management, and I just figured I could have a role in this.
11: On September 11th, Raskin helped to set up a triage center. Then he coordinated mental health professionals and religious leaders who came to support people with missing or dead loved ones. He recruited friends, family, and strangers who noticed the silver piece of duct tape on his shirt that marked him as a volunteer.
23: And I would explain to them, they'd say, can I come tomorrow? And I'd say, of course, here's my number.
11: 25 years later, Raskin still has a New York Knicks duffel bag filled with mementos from the few days he spent volunteering.
23: Hazmat suit, never needed to put it on, but was issued it when we were downtown.
11: He pulls out a hard hat, a protective mask, newspapers and magazines, a small black canister filled with dust from Ground Zero.
23: Glad that I scooped that up.
11: Yeah. For months after the attacks, bagpipes wailed at funerals across the city. New Yorkers mourned firefighters, police, finance workers, and others. Nearly 3,000 people were dead from the attacks at the World Trade Center, the Pentagon, and a flight that crashed into a Pennsylvania field. Then-President George W. Bush ordered strikes on al-Qaeda and the Taliban in Afghanistan. Suddenly, the city and the country were grappling with a new reality. But between the funerals, strangers comforted each other on the subway, and volunteers kept lining up to help mend what was broken. For NPR News, I'm Samantha Max in New York.
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1: It's 5:29. Coming up in a few minutes on All Things Considered, safety investigators are releasing new details about the moments before the deadly cargo plane crash in Miami on Sunday, raising questions about the actions of the two pilots. That's in just a couple minutes. But first, you are listening to North State Public Radio. I'm Claudia Brancart. I'm a reporter here, and I'm here with Helen Barrington, our executive director. And we are in our fall fun drive, and we need your help.
2: You know, as we were listening to that story about 9/11, I was thinking about where I was 25 years ago, and I was actually working at WGBH in Boston. And I will tell you that having public radio on, it was on, and it was on, and I was going to sleep to it. I was listening to the coverage because we didn't know what was going on. And somehow the fact that NPR was there, ensuring that we knew what was happening, felt like at least something made sense. And if you've been thinking too about this 25th anniversary of 9/11, think about where you were. And was public radio part of that equation? 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And this has been going on for years. 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Well, guess what? Radio's not going away. 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
1: 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And another really exciting thing that you may have already heard is that NSPR is back at Chico State. 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
3: 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This community commitment extends to North State Public Radio, and that's why we welcomed the station back to the university at the end of 2025. 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I'm a monthly supporter. Will you join me? The easiest way to contribute is at mynspr.org. Thank you.
2: 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We have students doing everything, and they seem very happy. I think it is part of the mandate of anyone working in journalism to train the future, and we are doing that here. And so what we're asking you to do is support the fact that we are training the next generation. 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
5: 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I'm Sasha Pfeiffer.
0: And I'm Scott Detrow. We are learning more about the deadly crash of an Amazon cargo plane on Sunday in Miami. Safety investigators say there is evidence that the pilots briefly tried to abort the landing. Instead, the plane overran the runway by roughly 1,300 feet and crashed into two vehicles on the ground, killing five people and injuring five more. NPR transportation correspondent Joel Rose is following the story and joins us now. Hey, Joel.
6: Hi, Scott.
0: What is the latest from the investigation?
6: Investigators at the National Transportation Safety Board are looking at the cockpit voice recorder and the flight data recorder. The NTSB shared some of the evidence from the data recorder last night, which suggests that the pilots briefly considered aborting this landing, as you said, after the plane had already touched down on the runway. The flight crew released the brakes and opened the throttle for just a few seconds. That is what you would do if you were trying to take off in order to go around and attempt the landing again. The NTSB also noted that the thrust reversers and speed brakes on the plane were never engaged, which are both systems you would expect to engage if you were trying to stop.
0: What do you make of that?
6: So it's really a puzzling sequence of events, and that's fueling a lot of speculation that this was pilot error. For sure, there's going to be a lot of scrutiny of these pilots, of their training. Investigators at the NTSB were set to interview those pilots today.
0: Given that, what do we know so far publicly about these pilots?
6: Well, we know these pilots do not have a great deal of experience flying this kind of plane. The captain had been certified on the Boeing 767 only since May of this year, according to the NTSB. The first officer had been certified since last year. And there are questions about why this relatively inexperienced flight crew was paired together and about how they handled themselves in this difficult situation. The first lawsuit stemming from this accident has already been filed, and I have to say it is probably not going to be the last.
0: What can you tell us about that lawsuit?
6: It's a wrongful death lawsuit filed this morning in Florida by lawyers representing Yariisi Santiso Morejon. They say her husband, Yoel Rodriguez Naranjo, was driving the white van that ferried cleaning crews to and from planes. He was one of five people who were killed when this cargo plane crashed into the van after overshooting the runway. The family's lawyer, Mike Morgan, spoke to reporters today and said it's, quote, highly likely, unquote, that this is a case of pilot error.
7: All signs point to that this aircraft should have made a fly-around attempt, a go-around attempt, and reapproached that landing. And it leaves a lot of questions about what was going in the cockpit.
6: The lawsuit names the pilots as defendants, but also basically everyone associated with this plane, including Amazon, as well as the companies that own and lease the plane, and also a company called 21 Air, which was operating the plane.
0: What do we know about 21 Air?
6: The company is registered in North Carolina, but its principal place of business is Miami, according to this lawsuit. It is one of several companies that operate cargo flights for Amazon. The lawsuit alleges that there have been safety deficiencies and safety-related complaints at 21 Air that Amazon knew or should have known about. We also know that investigators at the NTSB are interested in this company, too. Jennifer Homendy, the NTSB chair, said that anyone who has information about the company that might be relevant to the investigation should get in touch. 21 Air did not respond to a request for comment for this story, but the company does have a statement on its website. It says it is cooperating with the NTSB. The statement says the company is, quote, devastated by the accident, and it offers its condolences to the families and the loved ones of those who lost their lives.
0: That is NPR's Joel Rose. Thank you so much.
6: You're welcome.
5: Now a turn to sports. The U.S. Open is the biggest tennis tournament in this country, and it's been 23 long years since an American man won the singles final. Could this year be different? An overnight thriller of a match last night says the answer may finally be yes. NPR sports correspondent Becky Sullivan is with us. Hi, Becky.
8: Hey, Sasha.
5: So the reason we're having this conversation is because last night the highest-ranked American man, Ben Shelton, toppled one of the current best two players in men's tennis. I understand this match ended at 3:30 in the morning. Yeah. I really hope you weren't
8: later.
5: To the very end.
8: I was certainly not there, but boy, I can tell you what, I'm tired today. I mean, yeah, this was like an epic showdown. It was the most hyped match of the men's singles bracket so far, I think easily, because as you say, it features the highest ranked player in the bracket. That's Carlos Alcaraz, the Spanish phenom, who is the defending U.S. Open champion. He's 23 years old, already has 7 Grand Slam singles titles to his name. Earlier this year, he became the youngest man ever to complete the career Grand Slam. But he's just come back from months away from the court with a wrist injury, and so that presented this opening for Ben Shelton. He's the most exciting young American man in the sort of top levels of pro tennis right now. He's also 23, but a very different player from Alcaraz, who is like lithe and compact, whereas Shelton is very physical and athletic. You see right away when he's on the court. He's really tall, 6'4", super built. And so this match was like incredible, very physical. It was 4.5 hours long. It began after 11 p.m. Eastern time. And just true to the hype, it was a thrill. I mean, some of the points themselves were epic battles, let alone the whole match.
5: And they worked hard. Shelton needed 5 sets to win. Is that right?
8: Yeah, exactly. Yeah. And even that final set went to a tiebreak. And so, you know, very close. In the end, obviously, Shelton, who won, he did so that match point on a 146-mile-per-hour ace, which is his trademark move. But to do it in the middle of the night, I think, was really especially impressive. So afterward, you know, the stands are still quite full, having seen this amazing match. And he was giving his on-court interview, and he just thanked everybody for staying, including his loved ones, of course. Here's what he said.
9: I'm just hoping that my best friend and my sister up there don't have to be at work at 6 a.m. in 3 hours. It'd be huge from their employers to let them have the day off today. But
8: So, yeah, anyway, he's now on to the semifinals. That's on Friday, so he does have today to sleep in and recover.
5: So I've got to ask again about this finish time, 3:33 a.m. Mm-hmm. I understand it's the latest in U.S. Open history. Why did that happen?
8: I mean, this sometimes happens in tennis, right? You get these matches stacked one after another in the same stadium, and then, you know, sometimes they're short, but sometimes they all go the distance, and that's what happened yesterday. So it was these great matches all back-to-back. But this one was the headliner, Alcaraz versus Shelton. You know, Shelton's this big star. We talked about Alcaraz as one of this sort of powerhouse duo in tennis right now with Jannik Sinner. These two guys have dominated most of these Grand Slams in recent years. And so for this like big headliner match, I think to start after 11 p.m. Eastern time was really rough, not ideal for the tournament or the broadcasters or the fans watching on TV. I mean, maybe not even the sport in general. If you're somebody who's trying to grow tennis popularity in the United States, it's difficult too for the players to play their best when it's the middle of the night. It makes the recovery for the next match a challenge. And so, you know, this is how the U.S. Open has just long done it. But there's definitely, I think, some hand-wringing taking place today over this.
5: So for Shelton to break that 23-year-old record, he still has 2 more matches to win.
8: Yes, definitely. Yeah. And so in the semifinal this Friday, he's going to face actually another American in Francis Tiafoe, who's a big fan favorite. Neither of these two guys has ever won a Grand Slam singles title. And in fact, whoever wins this semifinal will be playing in his first career Grand Slam final at all. And so, you know, the other thing I think that's important to note here is some history. You know, to have these particular two guys playing in Arthur Ashe Stadium, the iconic stadium that the big matches at the U.S. Open hold. You know, so Tiafoe was born in Maryland to immigrant parents from Sierra Leone. Shelton's dad, Brian Shelton, who's a former professional tennis player himself, is black. And so the winner of this semifinal will be the first black man to play in the U.S. Open final since Ashe himself last did so more than 50 years ago. In fact, Ashe remains the only black American man who's ever won the U.S. Open or Wimbledon or Australian Open for that matter. And so for the chance for that history to be made, I think is worth marking.
5: And history will be made. That is NPR's Becky Sullivan. Thank you.
8: You're welcome.
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2: Here is how you can make your donation, your essential donation, at mynspr.org. I'm Helen Barrington. I'm the executive director here, and I have the great privilege of being able to thank some people who have made donations late this afternoon. Thanks to Mel and Lori in Red Bluff, and they say that they love Blue Dot and all of the other programs, the news and music. I also want to share a great comment from Ellen and Chico. I'm just going to read it. No rant, no slant. An old slogan that is still true and applies to NSPR. There's a dearth of local news outlets in our community, and NSPR is one that can help fill that void. NSPR provides daily, local, state, national, and world news, educational and entertainment programming that our area needs. Not to mention, it will provide emergency alerts community-wide so we can all be prepared and knowledgeable about a danger or dangerous situation. Well, I think that Ellen just wrote a new script for this fundraising campaign, because that is just so brilliant. Thanks so much to everyone who's made a contribution. We are coming to the end of our first day of fundraising. And you have just a few minutes to give on this afternoon during All Things Considered. It would be wonderful to hear from you. Not only wonderful, but important, because this essential service depends on community support. 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I'm here with Claudia Brancart.
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5: 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I'm Sasha Pfeiffer.
12: And I'm Juana Summers. Comedian Stavros Halkias has had a busy few years. He's been an actor in movies and TV shows, directed his own movie, and toured comedy clubs across the country.
13: And I know I hit rock bottom because I was like going to bed every night and being like, hope I wake up. But it wasn't, you know, we know rock bottom in Baltimore. It wasn't that, you know, it wasn't.
12: His new special is out now on Netflix. It's called Uncle Stav. It was filmed here in his native Baltimore, a city that he says helped prepare him for life as a comic.
13: I mean, I went to Baltimore City Public School, so it's like you kind of had to do roast-style comedy to survive lunch.
12: Halkias' career took off when he and two other comedians started a podcast that we really can't say the name of here on NPR. The show was full of off-color jokes, and the humor was about as unpolitically correct as you can get. And that was the intent, according to Halkias, who is better known as Stavi.
13: When you're in your mid-20s and you're broke as hell and nothing's going well, that's when you want to do, like, kind of edgelord That's when you're kind of nihilistic because your life sucks.
12: Since leaving the show that helped kickstart his success, Halkias has gone on to launch his own podcast called Stavi's World, where he doles out searing roasts and earnest advice to fans in equal measure.
14: Is it okay to deny women coming to the boys' poker night? My buddy, he's got a wife. She really likes poker. She appeared at the last poker night when he was hosting.
13: You mean in her own home? You mean she was cooked at her house?
8: She was at her own home.
12: Today, Halkias is a little older and a little wiser, but he's continuing to push buttons and boundaries on stage.
13: Somebody needs to go Mangione mode on the Driscoll CEO, as far as I'm concerned. That's right, yeah. That's right. That's right. Those are two equally important issues, by the way. It's how predatory America's healthcare system is, and the fact that my parfaits have been subpar recently.
12: When we sat down at WYPR in Baltimore, I asked Halkias if he felt pressure to be political in a moment where it feels like comedy and politics have become intertwined.
13: The thing that I struggle with is, at what point is it a cop-out to be like, I'm just an entertainer, you know? Because I do think that's the main job. I do think people pay too much attention to me, and I think people pay too much attention to comedians in general. And you can fight that a lot, and I've been trying to fight it, but sometimes you have to be like, this is just who people are listening to. And I don't know how it happened, but should I say something? And to the extent that I've gotten political at all, you see that that's where that pressure comes in, where I'm like, I should talk about this stuff. But again, let me make it in a way that is earned, is what I'm actually thinking about, and is only the funniest stuff.
12: You've said previously that part of the thesis behind Stavi's World was to present a different kind of masculinity and an alternative to the Manosphere podcasters like Andrew Tate and others. Why is that so important?
13: I remember being a fat little kid who was very insecure, did not know how to talk to girls. I was really self-conscious about my body. And if I ran into a guy who was just very forceful and like was like, if you do karate and are mean to girls, your life will be awesome. I think that would have worked on me. You know what I mean? Like I was looking for anyone to give me the answers, right? I say it before. It's like I was an incel. I know what it's like. I was a loser who just didn't believe in himself in high school. Culturally, I was really lucky that that was the moment the Judd Apatow comedies hit. That's the vein I went down, was like sort of like improv, and I saw myself represented that way, and that's what I became obsessed with. But more than anything, what gave me confidence growing up was finding the thing I love. I mean, truly, it's a night and day difference when I started stand-up, because even though I didn't get any success from it, feeling like I was working towards something that had larger purpose for me, I've been really rewarded by trying to have a good time. Even in the special, I sort of ended with saying, like, what my advice, my general advice for life is just be fun, have a good time. So I was thinking, what advice would I give my nephew, or really anybody younger than me? Be fun. The proof of this is the way we treat Italy versus Germany after World War II, because they were on the same team. People really seem to forget that. One gets a pass because they have better vibes, though, right?
15: Something that I think about a lot is the fact that in, like, this current era and environment we live in, like, a lot of people create these sort of parasocial relationships with people that they think they know, whether you're a radio host or a podcaster or a comedian or an actor, and you have all of these jobs and you share so much about yourself and your work. I wonder, how do you experience that?
13: Well, I mean, it's the kind of thing where you just didn't think about it, right? When I started doing stand-up, I was 19. I would say anything to get a laugh. Mm-hmm. So I was way too honest early. My ex-girlfriend, when I started stand-up, I was way too candid about our relationship. I still feel like a for that. If you're listening, I'm sorry. She's doing great. She's best decision of her life. And then in terms of, like, with your relationship with fans, it's a little weirder because somebody who gets famous on the internet, people respect your boundaries a lot less. I feel weird because it's one way. I don't even have a problem with meeting people. I like, as long as people are respectful and, like, keep it short, I like grabbing a picture, as long as you're not interacting, if I'm with my family or something. But, like, I don't have a problem with that. I mean, let's keep the boundaries healthy, but shout out to everybody who listens. I mean, look, that's why all this is possible. That's why the lyric's possible, right? It's like people listen to the podcast. So I'm very grateful for it, for sure.
15: When did the shift happen that you talked about, like, the maybe sharing too much about an ex-girlfriend? Was there, like, a moment where the switch kind of flipped and you were like, okay, like, I'm going to lock in. Like, I need to hold some parts of myself back.
13: I never really thought I was going to make it in comedy. I just wanted to keep doing this. I wanted to do whatever it took to have this career. So you put everything into it, kind of assuming it's never going to happen. And then when it does, you realize, like, oh, I can't pour myself into this fully forever. You sacrifice a lot. Like, I shot an indie movie, Let's Start a Cult. I wrote and produced a movie with some of my friends. Then I did a special, and I was doing a theater tour at the same time, and we shot Tires season one. It was the most successful I'd ever been in my life. Everything was happening, and it almost killed me. Like, to get through it, I was, like, taking a lot of substances to get through that kind of schedule. I was my food addiction was out of control. It was just, like, everything was so crazy. And in that moment, I was like, I have everything I could possibly want, and I'm the least happy I've ever been in my life. Like, that, that year was so tough that I was like, if you just keep doing this, you'll just succeed but be completely miserable. That was really the moment where I was like, oh, I have to get everything under control. And everything needs to be sustainable. And to be honest, I'm still not there yet. But every year we get a little closer. This special was a big cat. Like, for me, this is – I poured everything into this for 3 years. And now I'm like, all right, let's just chill and let's just be a guy. Let's be a person and get to enjoy this stuff, because what's the point? Yeah. Things are good. I can't – and so let me actually have a good time instead of killing myself to work. It's like, I don't get that ethos at all, and maybe that's the Greek immigrant in me, but we're a very chill forward culture, and I've become too Americanized in a way that I don't appreciate. I've become too much of a capitalist, and I need to chill out on a beach for like 6 months, honestly.
15: Gustavi, thank you so much.
13: Thank you, Juan. I appreciate you for having me.
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4: 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And from

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0: Series will perform O Canada, and Hawaii actress and singer Ali'i Carvalho of Moana fame will sing the Star-Spangled Banner. I'm Giles Snyder. 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
3: It's the TED Radio Hour from NPR. I'm Manoush Zomorodi. And today's show starts with conflict in a relationship.
4: So when I moved to Vancouver, I lived with my boyfriend, Chris, and he was a passionate advocate for climate change, which I really respected. But honestly, it made him pretty hard to live with.
3: This is social psychologist Elizabeth Dunn.
4: For one thing, when I left a room, if I didn't turn off all the lights, he would shoot me this withering look, like, why do you hate the earth, you know? And there was a lot of sort of shaming. And so I kind of associated that feeling of not being good enough, of not living up to this high standard with the climate change movement. And honestly, I think that kept me outside of it for a long time.
3: Liz felt like a lot of us do, that it's impossible to live an environmentally friendly life, and that climate warriors like her ex just make us feel bad about our habits and not want to think about the warming planet at all. But Liz started to see things very differently when she talked to a colleague at work, climate expert Zhang Zhao, who goes by Jay-Z for short.
4: I learned that, you know, Chris's shaming looks were actually misplaced. She calculated for me that I could leave the lights on in my two-bedroom condo for the rest of my life, and the carbon emissions cost would be equivalent to eating 13 hamburgers.
3: Oh my gosh, are you kidding me?
4: Now, here's the thing. Where you get your energy is a very important question. But if you live in a place with clean energy, then the choice to kind of leave your lights on just doesn't matter that much. And again, some people have gotten mad at me because they're like, it's so important to turn the lights off. Like, it's going to bother me to leave the lights on. And I am not saying you've got to leave the lights on from now on. Like, by all means, if it gives you a sense of satisfaction to turn the lights off, turn those lights off. That's great. But don't shame other people for not turning the lights off, and show yourself some compassion. If you just ran out of the house and realized the lights are still on, that's okay. It's not going to matter that much. And in fact, so many of the things that we've been told are really important just turn out to be pretty trivial when you really do the math. That said, other things really do matter. And so one of the things that I wanted to figure out once I learned this, I wanted to figure out, okay, so what really matters and what doesn't? And can we just let those things go that don't matter and focus on those higher impact actions and find the ones that actually make us feel good?
3: The idea that climate change has gotten too depressing to talk about, much less act on, really bothered Liz, because she is a very well-known happiness researcher who has spent more than 2 decades at the University of British Columbia studying which habits bring us more contentment and joy.
4: Happiness is kind of nature's reinforcer. So if we can change our behavior in a way that actually makes us feel better, we are going to be much more likely to stick with it.
3: So today on the show, how caring for the environment can make us happier, from the foods we choose to eat, to the way we travel, to how we spend our money, specific habits that have been shown to be both good for the planet and good for our own contentment. It's the premise behind the book, Leave the Lights On, How Joyful Decisions Can Save Our Species by Liz Dunn and her colleague Jay-Z. They believe that this new, more positive approach to climate change can stop making individuals feel like there's nothing they can possibly do to stop global warming and make them feel more empowered to take actions that actually matter. Before we get into sort of what you discovered, can we talk about how sentiment towards talking about climate change has changed? I feel like there was this moment, maybe, I don't know, a few years back, where climate was everywhere. Everyone was talking about it. And now, honestly, journalists are told, do not put the word climate in your headline because people won't click it. And you even say in your acknowledgments that a book editor said to you, yeah, books about climate don't sell. What is going on with the public image of climate? Is it just too depressing?
4: I think that it did get too depressing for people. People felt like they're aware of it. So I think, you know, I would call the 2010s maybe the doom and gloom era of climate change communication. And the thing is that it got people's attention. So I think the focus on kind of scaring people and talking about how, you know, awful everything was made people sit up and listen for a period of time. But the problem is doom and gloom messaging doesn't necessarily motivate action. Hmm. Negative emotions get exhausting over time. So there was a really incredible global mega study looking at 60,000 participants from 63 different countries and testing 11 interventions that were all designed to promote action on climate change. Now, one of these messages was kind of a traditional doom and gloom message about how terrible climate change is and how bad everything's going to be. And at first glance, it looks like that message worked really well. It was one of the messages that people were most likely to share on social media. However, this doom and gloom message actually undermined people's willingness to take a more effortful form of action. So it's not surprising to me that people started to tune out. They felt like, I know what you're going to say. I don't really want to hear this again. And I think that has left us in a moment where people really don't want to talk about climate change and almost just want to pretend that it's not happening, or perhaps that it's not our responsibility as individuals to care. If everything's going to be terrible anyway, why bother taking action, right?
3: Let's dive into the book then. It all starts with a bike ride for you. Set the scene, if you would, and take us there and what you discovered.
4: So I was biking to work. It was a sunny autumn day. I was enjoying my bike ride, but I was also thinking about climate change, as you do. And I was thinking how it's kind of a bummer that my life's work on happiness had no bearing whatsoever on what I believe is the most important existential challenge of our time. Then I started thinking about biking. So I bike to work because I arrive in a much better mood than if I drive my car. But of course, biking is also one of the most sustainable forms of transportation. And then it kind of dawned on me that, in fact, so many of the things that we need to do as individuals and as societies in order to tackle climate change are also good for our happiness. So when I got to work, I made a beeline for my colleague, Jay-Z. She's one of the world's leading experts on the behavioral side of climate change. She's also known among our friends as the human carbon calculator because she knows the carbon emissions of basically everything we do. So I kind of spilled out this idea to her. I probably had a little bit of a crazy look in my eye because I was so excited about this idea. But she told me later that she had kind of a light bulb moment where she realized that happiness might be the missing weapon in the fight against climate change. And from that day forward, we really started working together to try to find what we call sweet spots. So behavioral changes that people can make that not only help tackle climate change, but also make them happier.
3: So why behavioral changes? Why not, I don't know, nudge for policy change?
4: So there's this notion that governments and businesses need to deal with this problem and individuals have no role to play. And I think governments and businesses have an enormous responsibility to tackle this problem, but all of us have a role to play too. And in fact, the International Panel on Climate Change says individual behavior change can reduce global emissions by 40 to 70%. So in other words, about half of the difference that could be made in carbon reduction can come from individual action. Hmm. So I also think that it disempowers people when we make them feel like they have no role to play. Like it's just up to governments and businesses. And then, you know, if it happens to be the case that the government of your country is not prioritizing climate change, then there's just nothing for you to do except maybe sit back and wait a few years till you can vote in a federal election again. Mm. And I think that's the wrong message to give people. It's factually wrong and it's disempowering.
5: Okay, I want to push back a little bit. We know that it was BP, British Petroleum, that sort of pushed this concept of every person having a carbon footprint and that each individual can calculate it for themselves. There are some people who say that this was an attempt by the energy sector to shift the responsibility to individuals off of them. I mean, we see that time and time again. So what is the thinking right now of where actually doing something as little old me makes a difference? Like, I just think of, you know, I went to the coffee shop this morning and it said, there was a sign that said, if you'd like a straw, please ask for one. And I feel like we don't even talk about like straws are terrible. Now it's just a choice. But like, it does that make a difference? Where is that line of like, you know, feeling like being a good citizen versus actually contributing to lessening or protecting our planet?
4: So I think many of the things that we as individuals have been told we should do in order to be good environmentalists or to talk climate change are indeed trivial. So for example, the straw that you choose is not going to have a massive impact. But there are other things we can do that genuinely do matter. And I think that part of the problem here is that indeed, you know, BP, the oil and gas company, was behind the original carbon footprint notion. And it was a calculated attempt to shift the blame from, you know, big businesses onto individuals. And so that's left the idea of sort of individual action with this kind of taint. But it's still the case that individual actions can matter. So as one example, you know, we need governments to build safe infrastructure for active transportation. So we need governments to build bike lanes, but we also need individuals to get on their bikes and use those bike lanes. Mm-hmm. So it's really a yes and kind of situation where we need governments to take action, but then we need individuals to respond. And it's really a kind of reinforcing cycle. And so the notion that we can take individuals out of the equation just makes no sense to me, because our choices go beyond our own individual action and can influence others.
5: When we come back, more with author and social psychologist Elizabeth Dunn. We'll get into the nitty-gritty, why eating more maple syrup is good for the planet, and why you should go ahead and treat yourself to that nonstop flight. I'm Manoush Zomorodi, and you're listening to the TED Radio Hour from NPR. Stay with us.

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1: It's the TED Radio Hour from NPR. I'm Manoush Zomorodi. On the show today, we're talking to Elizabeth Dunn. She is a social psychologist and co-author of the new book, Leave the Lights On, How Joyful Decisions Can Save Our Species. Liz and her collaborator, Zhang Zhao, who goes by Jay-Z, say that by focusing on high-impact climate actions that also bring us joy, we will stick with those habits, we will avoid burnout, and help the planet in the long run. Let's dig into that. Should we start off with food and my favorite, most delicious tip of yours, which is that maple syrup is actually good for the planet in addition to being extremely tasty?
2: So maple syrup is like the magical elixir of climate change in the sense that the more maple syrup trees we have in production, the more carbon they're sucking out of the air. And, you know, as a Canadian, I am legally obligated to encourage people to seek out Quebec maple syrup, which in particular has this really great profile of actually reducing carbon. And here's the cool thing. If you have just a teaspoon of maple syrup a day, you can put a whole other maple tree into production.
1: Let's contrast that to chocolate, which unfortunately not great for the planet. You did a study actually about how one can responsibly enjoy chocolate. Can you tell us about that?
2: So as a happiness researcher, I buy a lot of chocolate. It's a great way to study pleasure. And in one experiment, we brought students into the lab and asked them to eat a little bit of chocolate. We observed them and we had them fill out surveys about their enjoyment of the chocolate. Then we politely asked one group of students to please refrain from eating any chocolate for one whole week. Meanwhile, we sent other students home with a big bag of chocolate and asked them to eat as much as they comfortably could over the ensuing week. And finally, we had a control group that just didn't get any special chocolate-related instructions. Then we brought everybody back into the lab a week later and once again asked them to eat a little bit of chocolate. Now, the first thing that popped out of the data is that people enjoyed eating chocolate in our lab less the second week than they did the first week. And this is like the sad reality of the human experience encapsulated in a single study. Hmm. When we repeat a pleasurable experience, we tend to enjoy it a little bit less. But there was this important exception. So students who had been asked to temporarily give up chocolate exhibited this enhanced capacity to savor it, to really appreciate it and reap enjoyment from it. So what this tells us is that having high carbon foods that we enjoy,
1: like chocolate,
2: having these high carbon foods we enjoy a little less often can actually enhance our capacity to savor them. So I've put this into practice with steak. I will admit, as somebody who wrote a book on climate change, I really enjoy steak. Now, the traditional advice would be I need to give up steak. But instead, what I do is I went from having it pretty often, pretty regularly, kind of as a habitual dinner, to having it as a treat. And when I have it, I really enjoy it in a way that I did not when I was having it more regularly.
1: I am curious, when you mention something like steak, I think oddly of politics, because I feel like from what I've observed is that people, you know, red meat Republicans is something that is a phrase, right? So how do you begin to bridge that divide when a habit becomes associated with a policy?
2: Yeah, so I would say climate change has become a very polarizing issue, at least in the United States. In contrast, the desire for happiness is universal. Hmm. So people actually Google how to be happy even more often than how to get rich. So that's one of the reasons that we really want to center happiness in this conversation about climate change, because it draws more people in. So I don't think that promoting self-denial is a winning strategy. And when we make environmental policy be tied to this sense that you have to give up things that you enjoy, or that somehow you need to display your political identity by making this very specific set of choices. I think it's a losing strategy.
3: I guess I would contrast that, which is, you know, the alternative meat industry that was sort of like taking off 3-4 years ago. It has kind of not taken off anymore. It is tanking, in fact. Do you think that's related, that it was seen as some sort of, I don't know, the people were denying themselves, or it was seen as like, oh, those lefty hippies who eat their fake meat? Like, what do you account that for?
2: I mean, I just think fake meat is not that delicious. Maybe that's me. Not only that, Beyond Meat burgers actually aren't that great in terms of carbon emissions. So you would be better off eating a BLT than a Beyond Meat burger in terms of carbon emissions. Huh. So we actually entitled our chapter on food In Defense of Bacon, because bacon is actually not like a super high carbon emissions food. It's very delicious and you can use just a little bit of it. So like one strip of bacon, like sprinkled over some Brussels sprouts, makes those Brussels sprouts so much better. And so again, I don't think we should be pitting the desire for pleasure against the desire to fight climate change, because really these are compatible approaches to life.
3: Can we just touch back on the point we mentioned earlier about individual action and whether it makes a difference? Because I can imagine someone's like, seriously, lady, you want me to eat a bacon sandwich and tell me that that's saving the planet? But how do these behavioral changes add up in terms of reducing global emissions? Do we know?
2: So individual choices, while each one, you know, doesn't necessarily make a massive difference. So your lunch choice today is not going to determine the future of humanity. It is the case that all of these little choices that we're all making all the time kind of add up. And not only that, but the choices that we make can actually influence the choices other people make in ways we would probably never imagine. So thinking about this in the area of food, one of my favorite little studies on this was actually done by my colleagues at the University of British Columbia. So we have this little cafe on our campus where each day there's a vegetarian entree and a meat entree available for lunch. And what my colleagues did was just to surreptitiously observe people placing their lunch orders. So people are just standing in line at this cafeteria placing their lunch order. What they discovered was that 72% of the time, people ordered the exact same dish as the random stranger standing in front of them.
3: I'll have what he's having.
2: Exactly, right? And so what this means is that your own little action of like choosing that vegetarian entree is actually influencing the person behind you.
3: Huh.
2: And what I think is cool about this study is like, if you're somebody who you're trying to make pro-climate choices, you're trying to choose more vegetarian food, you don't need to lecture your friends about this or talk to them about how the world's going to end. Just when the waiter comes over and says, you know, are you ready to order? You just say yes and like place your vegetarian order first. Other people are then going to be more likely to copy you.
3: Can we shift to other habits? We've talked a lot about food. Let's talk about shopping in general. One of the things that I know people say often, at least in my neighborhood, is like, oh, I ordered it from Amazon. And then they sort of look at you stricken. Like, I know that's really bad, but I did it anyway. I'm a terrible person. Is that true? Is ordering online terrible for the environment? Let's leave aside monopoly, big tech companies, and whatever people think about Jeff Bezos, but actually for the environment.
2: So the idea that ordering online is inherently bad for the environment is a myth. In fact, online shopping can actually cut emissions in half compared to driving around to all the stores that you need to go to. The exception there is that online shopping could be a problem if it spurs us to buy things that we don't need. And we want to minimize returns. So it's not so great if you're ordering like 7 pairs of jeans online, trying them on, and then returning 6 of them. So that's going to be a problem because most of those jeans are actually not going to get resold. But as long as you are ordering things online and keeping them and using them, then that's actually a pretty efficient strategy. And the reason for this is that online delivery services typically use highly efficient vehicles and highly efficient efficient routes. So they're actually doing a better job of getting these goods around than we would probably do ourselves. And this is especially true, again, if you have to drive around to different stores. If you happen to be so lucky as to live in a highly walkable neighborhood where you can just walk to everything, get everything that you need that way. I mean, of course, that's going to be an awesome strategy. But for so many Americans who need to get in their cars to buy the things that they need, it would actually be better to let those things come to you.
3: While we are on the subject of how we spend our money, one of your best known findings is on the happiness that comes from spending money, not on buying things for ourselves, but actually spending money on other people and giving it away. Can you remind us about that finding? Because, we could all always use that reminder.
2: Yeah. So my research suggests that people actually get more happiness from using money to benefit others than to benefit themselves. And in one of our earliest studies on this topic, we actually went out on our beautiful campus at the University of British Columbia armed with cash. And we literally walked up to people and handed them either a $5 or a $20 bill, which we asked them to spend by the end of the day. But there was this one catch. So we told half the people they had to use this money to benefit somebody else. We told half the people they had to use this money to benefit themselves. And what we discovered was that people who had been assigned basically by the flip of a coin to use this money to benefit others ended up feeling happier that day compared to people who had been assigned to use that money on themselves. Hmm. And so when it comes to climate, you know, there's opportunities to make a difference in terms of fighting climate change by donating money to organizations that are doing really wonderful work there. And I think that can be a great way to use some of our money. So instead of obsessing over what exactly we should buy and whether what we're buying is environmentally friendly enough, instead, using some of that bandwidth to just pick a really great climate organization and make a donation. I would love to see people think about their money in that way.
3: So I have saved the final category for last because really what you've said so far works for me. I mostly eat vegetarian. I try to give charitably. I love maple syrup, but it's the travel. I love to travel. It is the way I like to spend my money. I'm not big on shopping. And I just feel so guilty about it. And it's a huge bummer because I know a lot of people, like, this is their pleasure to see the world. And the question that my husband and I are always wrestling with is, like, should we just stay home? Give us the lowdown on flying and what we should and should not do.
2: So as a happiness researcher, I have done work on how buying experiences provides more joy than buying material things. And this is definitely something that I embrace in my own life. I also love travel. I love vacation. And we wanted to write a chapter of our book on vacation, but we honestly kept putting it off because we were like, I don't know. This is like, we're not going to be able to find any sweet spots here. Mm-hmm. This is just going to be bad news. But I was so joyfully surprised to discover that I was wrong and that actually there are great ways that we can reduce our carbon emissions while still enjoying the pleasure of travel. For one thing, let's just start by acknowledging that flying does have a really outsized impact in terms of carbon emissions. And this is particularly the case for long haul flights. So for example, somebody who eats vegan all year long, but then flies from New York to Thailand for the holidays will end up with the same carbon emissions as somebody who was eating meat all year but stayed home for the holidays.
3: No way.
2: So it really does matter, wow, these long-haul flights. But again, that's a New York to Thailand flight. So how far you go really matters. And often we can get somewhere pretty awesome in a two-hour flight, and then the carbon emissions aren't going to be all that high. We can also think about making those long-haul vacations something that we do, but something that's really a treat, something I try to think of it like the Olympics. You know, I want to take my son to Europe. He really wants to see Spain, play soccer. I'm like, okay, we will do this, but it's going to be, you know, a very special thing as opposed to just a standard summer vacation. Now, if you are going to fly, taking a nonstop flight really makes a difference. So nonstop flights are going to come with a much lower carbon price tag than even a one-stop. And this is because fighting gravity to get into the sky burns a lot of fuel. And so we can both save ourselves time and cut carbon by taking direct flights. Mm-hmm. You can think about taking carry-on baggage only. It turns out that just taking a typical checked bag on a flight is equivalent to taking an extra six-year-old child on board with you. And I never really thought about that. I just thought of the luggage as like a little accessory to me. But of course, it counts. It matters. So that's one strategy that I really like. We can also think about, without necessarily eliminating some of those bigger trips, building in some vacations closer to home. There's a really cool study that was conducted in the Netherlands, surveying tourists at different kinds of attractions, doing different kinds of activities. And the goal of the research was to figure out like what type of tourist activity really makes people the happiest. And the short answer was it didn't matter whether people were visiting museums or shopping or eating or exploring. Like they were just having a great time because being a tourist is fun. The one exception was that when people had spent most of that day traveling, they weren't in such a good mood. So it's the travel part of tourism that actually drags down our pleasure. So if we can take that shorter flight or that 20-minute car trip to get to our destination, then we may actually be maximizing the pleasure of tourism.
3: It can be frustrating to think like, okay, I can do all this and be happy, but there are so many extremely wealthy people who are taking their private jets to their multiple homes that are offsetting any little thing that I do to help the planet. What do you do with feelings like that?
2: Yeah. I mean, I think it's easy to say, oh, well, other people are, you know, having this outsized impact. So what I do doesn't matter and I should just go ahead and enjoy myself. But I think that ultimately that is disempowering. It takes any agency away from us as like regular people going about our lives. I mean, the good news is there aren't that many billionaires. There's a lot more of the rest of us. So potentially we have the power to, you know, make choices that actually, again, do add up and make a difference and that other people who are like us are seeing. So it's true that we do sometimes look to, you know, much wealthier people as setting the standard for our own behavior. But we also look to people who are similar to ourselves. And so again, our choices extend beyond just what we're doing to affect other people who are like us. And we're probably more similar to most folks than they are to billionaires.
3: And actually, that's reminding me of another study that you cite and an example that you use in your book about contagious behavior. Like, for example, that people in neighborhoods where they start putting solar panels on their roof, the neighbors were more likely to do so as well, regardless of their level of income.
2: That's right. So it looks like solar panels are contagious. And so if you do have a little bit more, you know, disposable income and you use some of it to install a heat pump or install solar panels and maybe put them in a highly visible place, that will actually influence those around you. Conversely, if you buy a new car, other neighbors are more likely to buy a new car. There's actually like randomized controlled trial evidence supporting this idea. So our own choices are influencing those around us in ways that it's hard to even understand.
3: When we come back, Liz's collaborator, Jay-Z, shares some more happy climate hacks, like how to organize your refrigerator. I'm Manoush Zomorodi, and you're listening to the TED Radio Hour from NPR. Stay with us.

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1: 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I'm Manoush Zomorodi. On the show today, a conversation about living a more climate-friendly life and still actually feeling happy. But so far, Elizabeth Dunn walked us through a few of her favorite climate hacks. But her co-author, Zheng Zhao, has even more, which she shared on the TED stage in 2023.
2: Let's start with my pet bunny. A few years ago, my partner and I adopted Greenwich. She's adorable. She's also a vegan. We have so many plants, vegetables and fruits in our house, thanks to Greenwich. And because of that, I'm eating a lot more vegetables myself than I used to. And I'm not kidding. I'm feeling a lot happier. Eating more plants can reduce agricultural emissions by up to 80%. I guess that part you may have known before. But do you also know that a plant-based diet can make you feel happier? Decades of medical studies suggest that a plant-based diet can increase both physical and mental health. In a recent experiment, researchers recruited people from North Dakota who barely ate any vegetables. And they fed these people a plant-based diet for 2 months. These people on this diet felt a lot happier at the end of 2 months than they did before they started the experiment. So researchers think that this is because plants, so fruits, vegetables, are high in vitamins and phytochemicals that provide both antioxidant and anti-inflammatory benefits to the brain and the body. So the happy climate action here is eat more plants. But this does not mean never eat meat, because I can tell you that deprivation is a disaster for happiness. Instead, we should aim for the right balance of meat and plants in our diet that will make us maximally happy. And beyond food, we can turn other things into a treat as well, like shopping. Now, you know that fast fashion has a huge climate impact. So instead of shopping often, make shopping a treat. And here's the happy climate hack. Jackets, jeans, shoes have a lot of greenhouse gas emissions. So treating ourselves to high-quality versions of these products that won't fall apart after a few wears is actually good for the planet. Underwear, on the other hand, have pretty low emissions. So, you know, please buy those whenever you need them. You're welcome. Now let's talk about waste. Do you know that if your space is clean, zero waste, and organized, you may feel happier? Let's take a look at perhaps the messiest part of everybody's home, the fridge. Some environmental experts recommend that we put perishables into the drawers and put the condiments at the door. I hate to say this, but I disagree. I don't think the fridge is designed with human behavior in mind. We often forget about the things in the drawers, right? Out of sight, out of mind. And that can lead to a lot of food waste and emissions. So what's the happy climate action here? Feng shui your fridge. This is how I feng shui my fridge. By moving the perishables to the door and the condiments into the drawers. So I can catch things before they rot. I also fivefold my fridge, that is first in, first out, meaning moving older items to the front of the fridge so I don't forget about them. And this way you can have a zero waste clean fridge and you may feel happier. Now, beyond waste, we have to talk about travel. And here's the happy climate hack. Instead of saying drive less, we should say drive more people. Some studies suggest that the more time we spend with our friends and family, the happier we feel. So what this means is that instead of driving alone in our car, we should drive our friends. Because carpooling can turn those dreadful minutes behind the wheel into joyful moments of socializing. Or you can ditch the car altogether and bike. Better yet, bike with your bunny. Biking is virtually carbon-free, and it also offers moderate exercise that activates our endocannabinoid system. And that contributes to a sense of euphoria, that's biker's high, and greater mental well-being. I think you get the gist here. And I encourage you to take a moment and think about the actions you can take in your own life that not only reduce emissions, but also can make yourself feel happier. There's probably a lot of those in this sweet spot. So please get creative.
3: Okay, so Liz, a lot of the tips you and Jay-Z suggest are fun. They're kind of low effort, like eating more maple syrup. It is the ideal scenario. But there are some things that we probably should do that don't feel great, at least to begin with. You know, like composting, for example. It's kind of a pain in the butt, but after I do it, I do feel good, and I'm glad I did it. So what about moments of delayed gratification? How do those fit in?
4: Well, I think there's some things we do like composting that for most of us are not inherently enjoyable, but we can at least make them less gross. So, for example, keeping compost in the freezer is one good strategy, especially in a hot summer, for making it less unpleasant, which can make it easier to stick with. But still, even with the most like elegant composting strategy, it's probably not going to be the most joyful thing you do today, or at least I hope it's not the most joyful thing that you do today. You know, I would say doing those things are great. But there are actually just so many opportunities that we can find where the environmentally friendly action is also the joyful one. And so those are the strategies that we especially encourage people to look out for. And like you said, to just pay attention to, you know, to pay attention to the fact that, oh, that actually felt really good. You know, paying attention to that and embracing those really enjoyable changes, I think can further energize us and help us find even more ways that we can adopt these lower carbon choices.
3: I do like that idea of being further energized. Like I find that, you know, if I'm happy, that generally does mean that I feel as though I have more energy to do more, as opposed to feeling shamed or like I'm a terrible person. That makes me want to, you know, crawl into the fetal position under my desk and do nothing.
4: Exactly. And positive emotions can also make us more creative. So when we feel happy, we're better at thinking of novel, creative solutions, which, of course, is exactly what we need in the epic fight against climate change. So embracing some of this joy as a way to be more energized and more creative and better at tackling climate change, I think is a really productive approach.
3: You've been talking about this book out and about to the public right now. What's some of the feedback that you've been getting? Because, you know, it's not a popular topic, right? I feel like there are a lot of people who are just thinking like, well, we're screwed. Look at every place that's on fire right now. There are corporations who are missing their targets, governments who are pulling back from agreements. On the flip side, though, we are seeing a shift to renewables across the globe. Where are you finding the people who you're targeting are mentally?
4: Yeah, I mean, the feedback that we're getting is that this more joyful approach re-empowers people to take action. So when you feel like everything is terrible and there's nothing we can do, it seems like there's no reason to do anything at all. And so what we're really trying to do is arm people with actual knowledge and facts about where they might have opportunities to make a difference. And again, it's really kind of a choose your own adventure approach where we walk people through every domain of life. So from food and vacation to working and commuting and major life decisions like whether to have kids. And so one of the things that's interesting to me is that the piece that really resonates for people varies dramatically depending on who they are, what stage of life they're in. You know, I think the nice thing about food is we all have some opportunities to choose what to put in our mouths each day. So that's a really easy opportunity. But there's decisions that really matter for climate that most people don't think of and have told us, you know, before reading our book, they really didn't realize that these decisions had any relevance to climate change at all. So, for example, the decision about where to live has a huge bearing on the carbon emissions of your lifestyle. So if you can live in a place like Vancouver that has clean energy, or like Vermont that has clean energy, then the carbon emissions of your everyday actions are going to be greatly reduced. So let me give one concrete example. If you run an air conditioner in a typical living room in Vermont, which has clean energy, you run that air conditioner for 1 week, you're going to emit about 8 pounds of carbon. So like the weight of a newborn baby. In contrast, you run that exact same air conditioner in the same size room in Wyoming, which does not have clean energy, you're going to emit 1,000 pounds of carbon. So the weight of a full grown horse. So the idea here is that these choices about where we live actually have a massive impact on our carbon emissions. And we can feel free, instead of suffering through hot summers, you know, we can feel free to run an air conditioner if we can live in a place with clean energy. And so one thing we've been hearing from people is that there are, you know, they've been focusing on things like straws and reusable bags and not thinking at all about these much more high impact decisions. Now, not all of us have an opportunity to change where we live, but particularly, I think when people are at some crossroads in life where they're deciding where to live or what kind of job to do or whether to have children, we can think about how to navigate these choices with climate change as sort of one piece of the puzzle.
3: I mean, it is, you know, a privilege, though. There are some places in the United States where people live, you cannot get anywhere without a car. How much are we talking about, you know, the sort of stereotypical NPR listening, middle class, upper middle class person who maybe is privileged and can do these things? Is this something, how does that play into it?
4: So again, this is why we don't want to tell people everyone should do these five things to fight climate change, because it really depends on where you live, how much money you have, what opportunities you have to make change in your life. And so I think that everybody, every single person has an opportunity to reduce their carbon emissions in a way that would actually feel joyful. And they just have to find it. And again, it depends on what the constraints are. So, you know, for people who have no choice but to drive to work, which of course is the case in so many American communities, you know, could they find a carpool to be part of? For other folks who are lucky enough to live in a city that has good public transit or that's pretty walkable, could they think about either giving up a car or going down from 2 family cars to 1 car? So again, there are just so many kinds of changes that we have an opportunity to make that, again, we just have to really think through what are the opportunities in our own lives. And we have to be realistic, because one of the biggest things that we've learned as behavioral scientists is that changing our behavior is hard, like really, really hard. And so having unrealistic aspirations for ourselves about the kinds of changes that we could make is going to be counterproductive, and we're going to end up frustrated. And so what we really would love for people to do is think about, hey, what's possible in our community? What changes could we make? And how could we support each other to follow through on those changes? So when we run workshops, we actually ask people to stress test each other's plans and think about what's going to be hard about this. Like, what's going to get in your way? What's going to stop you from following through on this plan? And then figure out ahead of time how to get past those obstacles.
3: One of the things that we have seen more young people talking about is that they don't want to have kids for various reasons. One is that, you know, they feel like the world is too unstable to bring somebody into this world. But also they cite a study that was done, I think, by one of Jay-Z's students, which said that something like having a kid was equivalent to taking 37 transatlantic flights per year. How, you know, there are some things where I'm like, well, listen, having a family is a personal choice. It's also something that humans do to perpetuate the species. Where does that fit into the conversation about climate?
4: Yeah. So it was Jay-Z's own student who did the seminal research that was taken as evidence that if you care about climate change, you shouldn't have kids. And having talked to this researcher, he never meant for that to be the message, because we want our species to continue and thrive. You know, this hard rock that we're all living on is going to be just fine. The planet's going to be here. It's our species and other species that we want to have survive, and having kids is part of that. Now, it is the case that having lots and lots of kids, means, you know, there's going to be more carbon emissions. But the good news is that since that original research was published, the emissions associated with each one of us has actually declined. So there have been, you know, technological innovations. The fact that we're moving to EVs, the fact that we're getting more clean energy is actually bringing down the emissions, the carbon emissions of having a child, which I think is really exciting.
3: Mm. I want to end with asking you about a school of fish. Not to eat, but about their behavior and how it relates to also how humans influence each other. Do you mind sharing that research?
4: Yeah. So when I feel overwhelmed by the massive threat of climate change, I like to watch videos of fish. In particular, there's some amazing videos you can easily find on the internet of fish facing a daunting threat, namely a hungry sea lion who wants to eat them. And the incredible thing is that these fish manage to escape. And the way that they do this is they quickly change direction and evade the sea lion's hungry jaws. And it turns out that it's fish on the edge of the school that are making this miracle happen. And in fact, if just 25% of these edge fish change direction, the entire school will rapidly follow. And what's really amazing is that the same basic principle turns out to apply to humans too. Mm. There's recent research showing that when just 25% of us change our behavior, rapid social change can occur just more quickly than any of us would have imagined. So we don't need everybody to get on board. We don't even need a majority of people to get on board. If just 25% of us change what we do, we order vegetarian, we think about doing some staycations, we make any change that others can see, we are likely to influence those other people in ways that can provoke much more powerful social change than most of us recognize.
3: That was Elizabeth Dunn, co-author of the book, Leave the Lights On. You can see both Liz's and Jay-Z's TED Talks at TED.com. Thank you so much for listening to the show this week. This episode was produced by Rachel Faulkner-White. It was edited by Katie Monteleone and me. Our production staff at NPR also includes Sanaz Meshkinpour, Matthew Cloutier, Avery Keatley, Fio Guerin, Harsha Nahada, and James Delahoussie. Our executive producer is Irene Noguchi. Our audio engineer was Jimmy Keeley. Our partners at TED are Sal Khan, Logan McClure-Davda, Helen Walters, Roxanne Hilash, and Daniela Bellarezzo. I'm Manoush Zomorodi, and you have been listening to the TED Radio Hour from NPR.

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0: That was Jessica Parker, the BBC's Berlin correspondent. 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
1: 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And that's it from us for today. Thanks so much for spending some time with us. We'll be back again tomorrow. Cheerio.
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0: Good morning, and thanks for listening to North State Public Radio. 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Good morning, Eric.
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0: Think about how you use this station, because it is a service. 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Maybe you're making lunches. You're thinking about how important this service is to you. You might not have enough hands to make a donation right now, but when you do have enough hands, and if you happen to be driving, of course, we want you to do this safely.
1: Yes.
0: It's important to get to mynspr.org and make a donation. 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
1: True.
0: And there are salaries and maintaining equipment. 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
3: It's Morning Edition from NPR News. I'm Steve Inskeep.
4: And I'm Michelle Martin. Good morning. The escalating U.S.-Canada tariffs are likely to land hardest on border states whose economies are closely intertwined with the U.S.'s neighbor to the north. To hear more about this, we have the governor of Maine on the line. That is Janet Mills, and she's a Democrat. Good morning, Governor.
5: Good morning. Thank you for having me on.
4: Well, thanks for coming. So how do these new import taxes affect your state?
5: We have a 611-mile border with Canada. So we are closely integrated in economy, in culture, in everything. And the Canadians are not happy with us. And that's a problem for Maine in itself. They are the largest buyer of American exports. And now the talk is for banning things, not just imposing tariffs or taxes. Alcoholic beverages, Canadian Club, Labatt's beer, wine and cheese, clothing, molasses, for crying out loud. But this disruptive strategy of intimidation and reckless brinkmanship is harming Maine businesses, Maine families in much greater way than other states.
4: Our analysts are telling us that Maine is likely to be the hardest hit by these latest tariffs because it makes much of the plywood and agricultural products which are targeted. So can you give us a sense of how that will affect your state?
5: Well, we're already suffering in respect to building construction materials, particularly aluminum and steel, with 50% increase in tariffs last year. Plywood and other building material, agricultural products, including fertilizer. Much of the fertilizer comes from Canada, and that's extremely important. You know, we can't just replace these items with locally made items. We are facing a housing crisis in Maine as well as elsewhere, and products like softwood lumber and plywood are critical to our building housing and satisfying our housing needs and making housing less expensive for Maine families.
4: So the president has explained his policies saying two things. First, he says the countries he's targeted them because their trade policies are unfair to the U.S., but he also says he thinks these tariffs will make manufacturing more attractive in the U.S. and bring those jobs back to the United States. And I'll start with the fairness argument, because the vice president, J.D. Vance, made this argument when he was in Maine last month.
6: They apply ridiculous tariffs and other non-tariff duties on Maine products coming into Canada, and they don't expect Maine or anybody else to fight back. We're sick of that. We are actually going to fight back against unfair trade practices, whether it's coming from China or Canada.
4: Based on your experience, have Canada's trade practices been unfair?
5: No. I mean, honestly, the United States has negotiated with Canada for dozens of years and does so with goodwill on both sides. This is not an act of goodwill. This is an act of bullying. And the Canadians are appropriately retaliating. And J.D. Vance is wrong to say that we were suffering from Canadian tariffs before this. We import 80% of our heating oil and gasoline from Canada. We do food processing and seafood processing, and seafood going back and forth between Maine and Canada. Lobsters go back and forth between Maine and Canada routinely for processing and export. $170 million of exports from Maine are affected by these tariffs.
4: Then let's go to the question of stimulating jobs, which is the president's other argument. Have you seen any evidence of that?
5: Certainly not in Maine, not in Maine at all. We've had a project where 144 jobs were put on layoff for a time right on the Canadian border. And that affected both Canada and Maine, because when those jobs go idle, the loggers in Canada who are supplying the mill, they lose out as well. And, you know, I just want to make clear, we share more than a border with Canada. We share families, communities, supply chain, infrastructure. Our whole economy in Maine is intertwined with Canada's.
4: President Trump has talked about making Canada a U.S. state through, quote unquote, economic force.
5: Mm-hmm.
4: Your Canadian colleagues that you've spoken with, how are they responding to this?
5: They are outraged, absolutely outraged. When I speak with them, when I travel there, they say, look, we're not mad at you, Governor Mills, but we're mad at your president. And they are protecting their sovereignty. Let's face it. These roller coaster tariffs, these whipsawing taxes are not increasing jobs in America. They're damaging the goodwill we've had for a long time with our best friend, Canada, and our best trading ally.
4: That is Maine's Governor Janet Mills. She is a Democrat. Governor Mills, thank you so much for talking with us.
5: Thank you.
3: President Trump's administration is making a new push to reshape voting maps. This time, it's a proposal for changes to the 2030 census. Expect new court battles. NPR's Hansi Lo Wong reports.
7: The 14th Amendment says the, quote, whole number of persons in each state must be included in the census numbers used to determine how many congressional seats and electoral college votes each state gets for a decade.
8: The Constitution is pretty clear.
7: Adria Cepeda-Derriex is an attorney with the American Civil Liberties Union.
8: It doesn't mince words. It doesn't say citizens. It doesn't say green card holders.
7: But the Trump administration is proposing what would be an unprecedented change, that those specific census numbers in 2030 leave out non-U.S. citizens without a green card. The administration says the Constitution's framers did not intend to include those non-citizens among the persons to be counted for the census.
8: It would fly against centuries of constitutional tradition and law in the United States.
7: Cepeda Dariak says the ACLU is now considering suing the Trump administration, like it did when Trump officials tried and failed to make a similar change for the 2020 census, which has been used to guide trillions in federal funding and inform community planning and policymaking. The administration's proposals for the 2030 count is expected to require some kind of question about people's U.S. citizenship status, which Census Bureau research shows is likely to discourage households with non-citizens from getting counted.
9: And what happens then is you are going to have inaccurate data.
7: Mita Anan of the Leadership Conference on Civil and Human Rights is also concerned about having less data. That's because the Trump administration is also proposing to no longer allow census questions about people's race and ethnicity. The administration argues there's a, quote, reduced need for that information. But Anan points out it's used to enforce civil rights protections.
9: It's what we use to determine health outcomes. It's how we are able to understand the very fabric of who we are as a society.
7: The Trump administration is collecting public comments on its 2030 proposal. Any changes it makes could be reversed by Congress or a new presidential administration in 2029. Anzi Luong, NPR News.
10: Too many anxious nights. What if you leave like my dad did? What if all our best days are in past tense?

0: Kratom is a substance available in some states, banned in others, and it turns out one of its biggest offenders hasn't disclosed long-standing ties to industry lobbyists. That's next time, Here and Now.
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4: And good morning. 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Wherever you're listening, Chico or Oroville, Greenville, Chester or Westwood, Reading, Dunsmuir, Burnie, you can hear us because our transmitters and translators in all those places. So I'm here with General Manager Helen Barrington. How you doing, Helen?
5: Hey, good morning, Eric. 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
6: Hi, I'm Chico State President Steve Perez. 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This community commitment extends to North State Public Radio, and that's why we welcomed the station back to the university at the end of 2025. 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I'm a monthly supporter. 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
7: It's Morning Edition from NPR News. I'm Michelle Martin.
8: And I'm Steve Inskeep. Over the summer, the United States reached a ceasefire with Iran that has turned out to involve a good deal of firing. Same seems to be true in Lebanon. The U.S. ally Israel has been seizing territory and destroying villages after a U.S.-brokered ceasefire there, which involves Hezbollah, the Lebanese group backed by Iran. NPR's Jane Raff and Jawad Rizkallah got unusual access to the Israeli-occupied part of Lebanon. And Jane's here to talk about it. Hi, Jane.
9: Good morning, Steve.
8: How'd you get in?
9: Well, we were traveling with UN peacekeepers. They're called UNIFIL. And we were with a quick reaction force, Finnish peacekeepers, a Finnish contingent, and French medical personnel. Hmm. And, Steve, their mission was to scout out new roads in areas that are now under Israeli control. They were scanning for roadside bombs and other hazards. So we're going along these destroyed roads, and we were able to stand up in the turret of the armored vehicle we were in. This is a bit of what we were seeing.
10: We're now a few miles into Israeli-occupied Lebanese territory, and don't think we've seen a single person in miles. You can see evidence that Israel is indeed here. There are two Israeli flags flying from a building we just passed, fluttering over a completely devastated landscape, burned fields, demolished homes.
9: We saw Hebrew road signs and Israeli military vehicles parked behind netting, netting meant to deter Hezbollah drones. Mm. Steve, we've traveled through a lot of the south over the past 2 years since the war began, and these Israeli demolitions after the ceasefire has made that border area unrecognizable. Israel's defense minister says the destruction is to prevent threats, and he's made clear that Israel wants to ensure that Lebanese residents have nowhere to return to.
8: Hmm. And even as this is happening, I know that there's still fighting between Israel and Hezbollah. Did you see that?
9: Well, that fighting is centered in territory that's still contested further south. The Lebanese government says at least 28 people, and that includes women and children, were killed in Israeli attacks over the last week. We saw smoke rising near the village of Mansouri and a drone. Lieutenant Vili Rivtanen and Staff Sergeant Vila Junilainen from the Finnish contingent explain what's happening.
11: There is a drone right on top of the Almanzuri.
12: You see the drone?
13: There has been an explosion in
11: there. There is a smoke rising from there.
13: Yeah. Now we are photographing the drone and the surrounding area for a report.
9: So, Steve, for 48 years, UNIFIL's job has been to document ceasefire violations along that border. Their mission ends this year. Israel and the U.S. have made sure of that. And there are efforts to extend the mission, but it looks like those aren't going to be successful.
8: What is that peacekeeping force saying about what's happening?
9: Well, the deputy commander, Arve Lecoq, says they've seen the Israeli military entrenching. He says they've established new semi-permanent positions, and he says they've also been denying requests to rebuild civilian infrastructure there.
8: Long haul. NPR's Jana Raff in Beirut, thanks so much.
9: Thank you.
7: All this week, we're remembering the 25th anniversary of the September 11th terror attacks. The five men accused of orchestrating that mass murder have never gone to trial. They've been held at a U.S. military prison in Guantanamo Bay, Cuba, for more than two decades. NPR's Sasha Fiver has been covering the 9/11 case for years, and she's with us here in studio to explain why it still isn't resolved. Good morning, Sasha.
14: Good morning.
7: Okay, so why, a quarter century later, is this still dragging on?
14: The simplest answer is that because the United States tortured the 9/11 defendants after they were caught, it is now very, very hard to successfully prosecute them. This happened so long ago that I'll remind everyone listening that before these five men were brought to Guantanamo, they were held at secret CIA prisons in other countries and subjected to quite brutal treatment. Simulated drownings, extensive sleep deprivation, they were kept awake for days, a whole range of physical abuse. In fact, Michelle, one of the defendants has been declared mentally incompetent to stand trial, and his lawyers say that's due to him having been tortured. All that has created a massive amount of classified information, plus years of ongoing legal fights about whether that material can be entered as evidence. One Guantanamo defense attorney named Alka Pradhan puts it this way.
15: You can either take people and torture them, and hopefully you don't do that because it's illegal, or you can have a fair trial for them. You can't do both.
14: And until all those fights about classified evidence are resolved, a trial can't happen. Two of the defendants actually made confessions that were thrown out by judges who said they confessed under duress, so whatever they admitted to isn't reliable. And that includes the confession of the alleged mastermind, Khalid Sheikh Mohammed, which was thrown out just last month.
7: So if government prosecutors lose the ability to use confessions as evidence, what does that do to the strength of their case?
14: The government says it has other evidence, like telephone intercepts. But losing the confessions has to be a big blow. And we know prosecutors have doubts about trying this case because 2 years ago, they announced they were going to stop pursuing a trial and had instead agreed to plea deals. The defendants would plead guilty and get up to life in prison rather than face the death penalty. Ian Moss is a former government attorney who's worked on a variety of Guantanamo issues, and he thinks the plea agreements are the only way to resolve this.
16: It's a pipe dream to think that these men will be put to death. I don't believe you can put someone to death given what their treatment was.
14: But former Defense Secretary Lloyd Austin retracted those plea agreements, and that has created a whole new ongoing legal fight about whether those deals are valid. That's been appealed up to the Supreme Court, and we're waiting to hear whether the court will take up that case.
7: Meanwhile, the families of 9/11 victims have been waiting and waiting for closure that doesn't come. You have been speaking with some of them. What have they told you?
14: Yes, these families disagree on a lot, including whether plea deals are a good idea, but they are united in their exhaustion. Many of them are disappointed, they're exasperated, they're in disbelief that this is still going on. One person that I check in with regularly is Colleen Kelly. Her brother died in the World Trade Center collapse, and this is what Colleen told me last week.
17: I think I've gotten much more protective over the years with so many setbacks and then jumps forward and then a setback and then a jump forward that each time I hear of a big development in the case, I really kind of almost flatline it.
14: As an example, a trial date for the 9/11 case was recently set for June 2028. But Colleen Kelly says she's lowering her expectations since delays are commonplace at Guantanamo and a lot could happen that could derail that start date.
7: That is NPR's Sasha Fiver. Sasha, thank you.
14: You're welcome.
7: This is Morning Edition from NPR News. I'm Michelle Martin.
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0: Live from NPR News in Washington, I'm Corva Coleman. President Trump is promising to give all adult Americans $5,000 each if the Republicans keep control of Congress after the midterm elections. He made that promise last night at the Republicans' midterm convention in Dallas. NPR's Stephen Fowler says $5,000 for each adult American is about $1 trillion in total.
1: That money would have to come from somewhere, also known as Congress. It's illegal to offer people money for their vote. Logistically, that amount is about 80% of all discretionary spending the federal government makes each year, which, by the way, the administration is trying to cut spending. The more obvious obstacle, though, is that public polls show Republicans might lose both the House and the Senate this year.
0: NPR's Stephen Fowler at the GOP midterm convention in Dallas. Pennsylvania Democratic Senator John Fetterman also appeared in a surprise video at the convention. He was introducing fellow Pennsylvania Senator Republican Dave McCormick. Stocks opened lower this morning after another big jump in oil prices. NPR Scott Horsley reports the Dow Jones Industrial Average fell 290 points in early trading.
2: Crude oil prices continue to climb, with the U.S. benchmark topping $100 a barrel and the international price a few dollars higher. Retail gas and diesel prices also jumped overnight. AAA says the average price of diesel fuel is closing in on $6 a gallon. The Labor Department set to report tomorrow on retail inflation for the month of August. Prices at the wholesale level were up 5.4% from a year ago. Stubborn inflation is one factor driving up bond yields and mortgage rates, which are typically tied to the 10-year Treasury. The National Association of Realtors says home sales fell 2% last month, closing out another lackluster summer for the housing market. Scott Horsley, NPR News, Washington.
0: The latest polls in Israel show a statistical tie in the race to determine which party governs the country. Prime Minister Benjamin Netanyahu is facing his toughest challenge yet ahead of the October 27th election. NPR's Carrie Kahn reports.
3: Polls by Israel's main television channel show Netanyahu and political newcomer Gadi Eisenkot in a dead heat. The former military chief of staff is tapping into voter frustration with Netanyahu, including Israel's perpetual wars and lack of inquiry into security failings before the October 7th Hamas-led attack. To govern, both men will likely need to form coalitions with other parties, giving the groups outsized political influence. Many are small with ultra-right religious and nationalist agendas or represent Israel's Arab population. If he wins, Netanyahu pledges to, quote, complete the job in Israel's ongoing military conflicts, block a future Palestinian state, and overhaul the judiciary handling his corruption trial. Carrie Kahn, NPR News, Tel Aviv.
0: This is NPR.
4: For NSPR News, I'm Eric Adams. An open house next month will give the public another chance to weigh in on the future of Bidwell Mansion. State Parks will hold the meeting October 25th at the mansion's visitor center. Officials will share feedback gathered over the past year and discuss possible plans for the site. And later in Morning Edition, NSPR takes a closer look at the mansion's fire alarm and a state lawsuit over its failure the night of the fire. Stay tuned. One of the biggest companies in the license plate reader industry has spent more than $2 million lobbying officials over the past 18 months. That comes as the technology faces growing scrutiny in Chico and across the country. NSPR spoke with Open Secrets senior reporter Jody McCreary, who's been following the money. He says the public should be paying attention.
5: Keep an eye on the issues that you care about. You can check to see who are the voices who are trying to shape policies around those issues. And if you don't like something, then speak up and make sure that you contact your elected officials.
4: Flock didn't tell McCreary what it's lobbying for. He says the company likely wants to secure contracts and influence regulation. In Chico, where police use Motorola license plate readers, the city council next week could bring in an outside expert to review the department's investigation into past data sharing with ICE and Border Patrol. Find the full story at mynspr.org. For NSPR News, I'm Eric Adams.
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0: Good morning. I'm Helen Barrington, and we're delighted to have you this morning listening along with you on NSPR. Coming up on Morning Edition, the Missouri Supreme Court is holding a hearing to determine if the Republican Secretary of State should be held in contempt of court for using a redistricting map it rejected. That is coming up in a couple of minutes. It is almost 7:07. We're really, really happy to have you along. I'm here with Eric Adams this morning. I wanted to share with you that we do have a challenge this morning from Jim Owens in Chico, and we have already had a contribution toward that challenge. So it's $4,900. If you were listening earlier, it was $5,000. What's important here is that Jim has offered this money to inspire other listeners like you to join him in supporting NSPR. So we'd like to unlock that money he gave us to make his $5,000 a total of $10,000 for us this morning. 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Good morning,
7: Absolutely.
0: Eric.
7: Good morning. Good morning. NSPR's newsroom verifies everything before it goes on the air or online.

0: speed. Every reporter has an experienced editor to work with. 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This will help ensure the North State is informed, including in emergencies. 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
1: You know, you might be surprised to learn that we do get a lot of comments from you. And, you know, the most common are, you're my lifeline, you're my constant companion, you may listen in the car, in the kitchen, when you're on a run, or at the gym. You can fill in the blank of how you use this service. You have told us that we are with you from the start of your day until you go to bed. And as an insomniac, for me, also overnight listening to the BBC, because you depend on us, we're now depending on you this week to help support all you get from NSPR. And really, let's take advantage of Jim Owen's challenge.
0: Yeah.
1: Give us the keys to unlock that matching money. We've got $4,900 left to match. How about yours is the next contribution at mynspr.org?
0: Yeah, let's lower that number. Let's make it happen this morning. Let's make sure that this offer does not go unmatched. There you go. mynspr.org. Make sure that seems like we're off to a pretty good start this morning, but we want to keep this going. This is still the beginning of the fund drive. We want you to take your part and make sure that we're around for you to offer the public service that we do. It's easy to feel disconnected from one another in this climate, and NSPR works to bridge divides through civic information and reporting that considers many viewpoints. We provide a space where these different perspectives are heard and respected. This is a vital service for our democracy. Make sure that we are here in the North State, here for you. 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
2: Missouri's highest election official is supposed to face the state Supreme Court today. He's been asked to explain why he should not be held in contempt of court.
3: The Secretary of State has two conflicting court rulings about a Republican redistricting plan. He has picked the ruling he prefers and so far disregarded his state Supreme Court, which threw out the Republican map.
2: Jason Rosenbaum is covering this for St. Louis Public Radio. Jason, good morning.
4: Thank you so much for having me.
2: So why is Missouri Secretary of State Denny Hoskins in court?
4: So Denny Hoskins is a Republican Secretary of State, and he's telling local election officials to use districts drawn by the legislature last year. President Trump urged them to do it. And Hoskins says he's doing this because of a federal order this week. It ruled in favor of using the GOP-leaning map in November, and Hoskins cited that opinion from a judge named Stephen Clark. When I talked to him Tuesday night as the conflict developed, here's what Hoskins said.
5: I think the message from Judge Clark was very clear, that the Missouri First map is in effect. I mean, this is a fluid situation. Obviously, it's going to be appealed.
4: But there's another case, redistricting opponents. They won at the state Supreme Court last week.
2: Right.
4: It ruled against the GOP map. And now Hoskins is supposed to appear today before the state Supreme Court to explain why he's telling people to use the other map. The state court says the new map has to go to voters in November before it can be used, and that Hoskins has purposely dragged out this process.
2: Oh, that's right. There's supposed to be a referendum before the map is used, so you can't use the map for the referendum. How does this get resolved?
4: It's a court battle right now between state and federal judges, and redistricting opponents have appealed to the U.S. Supreme Court. And the U.S. Supreme Court has already refused to weigh in once that with the state Supreme Court ruling, the one that tossed out the GOP-leaning map. Richard von Glahn is with the group People Not Politicians, which organized the campaign that got the redistricting on the ballot for a public vote. He said Republicans are ignoring the will of the voters. Here's what he told me last week.
6: Elected officials have the right to propose bad ideas, but I think they should look at these things and say, do we really want to continue to position ourselves in opposition to what the public clearly wants?
4: Meanwhile, election officials don't know which congressional districts voters should be in for the November election, and primaries have already been held under the

0: This is NPR News.
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2: Thank you for listening to NSPR. Coming up next, a required fire alarm test at Bidwell Mansion may never have been completed months before the historic building burned. Now, State Parks is suing the company hired to monitor and test the alarm system. NSPR reporter Andre Bayek will walk us through what the state is alleging and how the company is responding. That's coming up. We're listening along with you. I'm Eric Adams, host Morning Edition here at NSPR. 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
3: And this is a really important time for your financial support, because Jim Owens from Chico has put forward a challenge. And we're making good progress on that challenge. And the challenge is that he has put up $5,000 to challenge you to support NSPR. So basically doubling your money for us. So if you give $10 a month, that will be $20 for us. It's a pretty simple formula, but what's important is that Jim has stepped forward to say, I care about North State Public Radio. I want to inspire you to join me. And this is particularly important. This challenge is available until 9 this morning. I want to thank Susan in Reading who took advantage of the challenge.
2: Thank you, Susan.
3: Thank you so much. The way you do it is by going to mynspr.org.
2: Mynspr.org. Make sure that you hit that donate button. Fire that destroyed Bidwell Mansion nearly 2 years ago. The state alleges an alarm test was never completed and that a working alarm could have brought firefighters much sooner. NSPR's Andre Bayek reviewed State Parks' lawsuit against its alarm company, which is back in court at the end of this month. Andre, where does the story begin?
4: It starts about 6 months before the fire, in June 2024. State Parks had hired Advantage Total Protection, or ATP, to monitor the mansion's fire alarms and test them every year. The state's complaint says ATP co-owner Roger Turfair went to the mansion on June 13th to inspect its fire alarm system, including the smoke detectors. The state says his report indicated the required tests had been completed and he'd returned the system to normal operation.
2: But the state says that's not what actually happened.
4: Right. The complaint says the month after the fire, a fire marshal found no evidence that the June test had been completed. State Park says it contacted ATP and the company responded in an email that renovation work had prevented Turfair from fully testing the smoke detectors because painters had covered them. The email said Turfair couldn't activate the detectors, only check that a status light was working, and they planned to come back once the renovation work was finished. According to the complaint, ATP said Turfair discussed that plan with a State Parks employee at the mansion, but couldn't remember who. The state alleges ATP never returned and didn't tell State Parks the testing was incomplete.
2: How does the state link that alleged unfinished test to the loss of the mansion?
4: The state says the key is what didn't happen. The alarm never alerted ATP, and they argue that gave the fire more time to spread. Their timeline in the complaint helps explain why. The complaint says surveillance video shows an arsonist set the fire around 2:06 in the morning, but it wasn't until nearly an hour later that flames began spreading quickly. By 3:11, the fire in the mansion was really taking off. The Chico Fire Department wasn't notified until 3:16 in the morning. That's about 70 minutes after the fire began. Crews arrived 8 minutes after getting the call. The complaint says a smoke detector was just feet from where the fire started, but again, no signal reached ATP. It says investigators found no utility failure or evidence of tampering. So the state argues proper testing could have caught a problem, and a working alarm could have brought firefighters much sooner. It's important to note that CAL FIRE investigators could not determine why the alarm failed. They attributed it to, quote, unknown circumstances. So what went wrong with the alarm and whether ATP is responsible for the damage are still disputed.
2: And what has ATP said?
4: ATP and its owners deny they were negligent or caused the loss. They also argue the state or others may share fault and that the claimed damages the state is seeking are speculative. ATP has also filed a cross-complaint against the man convicted of setting the fire and two companies involved with the mansion before the fire. It argues they should bear some or all of the responsibility if ATP is found liable.
2: And how much is the state seeking?
4: At least $38 million. That's the minimum State Park says it suffered in damages. The state is suing for breach of contract and negligence, and it wants a jury trial.
2: So what happens next, both with the lawsuit and the mansion?
4: The lawsuit is still in the early stages. There's no trial date yet, and the case is back in Butte County Superior Court September 30th for a status update. As for the mansion, State Parks hasn't decided what to do. Options include rebuilding all or a part of it, or taking a different approach with what remains. Assessments show some of the brick shell may be reusable, but it would need major repairs and seismic strengthening. State Parks expects to complete a vision plan identifying a path forward by the end of this year.
2: NSPR's Andre Bayek, thank you.
4: Thank you.
3: That was remarkable reporting, and that is what you expect and what you get here at North State Public Radio. I'm Helen Barrington. I'm here with Eric Adams this morning. You are listening to our fall fundraising campaign, and Marketplace Morning Report is coming up next. But first, we have some very important things to talk to you about. The first one is that Jim Owens from Chico has put forward a challenge, and he would like his $5,000 to become $10,000 for us. 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
0: The top economic issues on the minds of voters as we race to the midterms.
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0: From Marketplace in Washington, I'm Kimberly Adams. As of today, we're a little less than 8 weeks out from the midterm elections, and it definitely looks like we're in for one of those it's-the-economy-stupid elections. Ipsos and Reuters just released a poll finding that 3 in 4 voters think their own cost of living is heading down the wrong track. Marketplace's Mitchell Hartman has more.
6: About 60% of Americans don't think their family has a good chance of improving their standard of living, says Johnny Sawyer at public opinion firm Ipsos. And
7: almost half of registered voters, they say the cost of living is going to be the most important issue for them, regardless of political affiliation.
6: That's partly gas prices, which hit an all-time high for August, according to AAA, but also groceries, electricity, and rent. Also putting voters on edge, says Sawyer.
7: How uncertain the economic environment is, with no end in sight to the current war in Iran, and then add in what's going on with Canada. Ultimately, they hold the president accountable, and you can see that in his approval rating. On cost of living, he's at about 70% disapprove.
6: Consumer sentiment fell sharply in August, according to the University of Michigan survey. Director Joanne Hsu says people of all political persuasions got more bummed out, but
8: the decline was particularly strong among Republicans.
6: Hsu says most Republicans still support the president's policies on trade and Iran.
8: But they were expecting those to yield faster results. Those who are Republican tell us that, you know, as soon as the Iran conflict is over, gas prices are going to fall. But, you know, 7 months on, they're quite frustrated.
6: As for voters' priorities, Ipsos finds Americans most want Congress to address the high costs of health care, housing, and groceries. Ranking lower on the list, gas, electricity, and child care. I'm Mitchell Hartman for Marketplace.
0: We'll get a read on just how much some of those prices Mitchell was just talking about have gone up lately with the monthly release of the Consumer Price Index, CPI, tomorrow morning from the Bureau of Labor Statistics. It's the last big inflation reading the Federal Reserve will get ahead of the meeting of its interest rate setting committee next week. Here's Susan Schmidt, portfolio manager at Exchange Capital Resources, on what to expect in Friday's CPI.
9: That CPI reading is estimated to be 3.4%. annually. That's higher than the Fed's 2% target. And core is going to be 2.4%. Core CPI is ex energy and food. That 2.4% still much higher than the Fed's 2% target. So pressure on the Federal Reserve to look at interest rates. They've hinted that they're now leaning towards an increase rather than a decrease. The CPI also implies at a higher than 2% number that that increase might still be on the table.
0: That was economist Susan Schmidt in Chicago. We got another inflation reading earlier this morning on how prices for wholesalers are doing. The BLS released its monthly producer price index. That was up 0.4% in August, about what analysts were expecting. Let's do the numbers. The Dow Jones Industrial Average is down 225 points. That's 0.4%. Also down 0.4%, the S&P 500 and NASDAQ. The 10-year Treasury yield is up at 4.91%. Oil is still trading at over $100 a barrel as the war with Iran drags on. Brent crude is currently at $105.15 a barrel.
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0: The Schengen area of the European Union includes 29 countries where people are supposed to be able to cross borders freely, which should make traveling from Warsaw to Berlin as easy as going from New York to Chicago. No official border crossing, no passport control. But in 2024, Germany imposed checks at all land crossings and several airports in an effort to crack down on undocumented immigration. And as Elisa Roth reports from the German-Polish border, it's also slowing down commerce.
10: Officers are waving vehicles off the road at a makeshift border crossing the German police have set up in the middle of the highway.
11: So I'm standing on the German side of the border, and it's just an endless stream of trucks coming out of Poland.
10: Cars, too. It's slow, even though they're only stopping some vehicles. The driver unrolls his window, and the officer asks for his ID. Officer Zara Hausen says the first thing they check for is that people have the right papers. Because, she says, you have to have a proper travel document when you cross a border. If they don't have the right passport or visa, they'll get sent back to Poland. But people aren't the only things getting slowed down here.
12: It's a real blow to the idea of a single market, right?
10: Nicholas Masinski is a professor in the School of International Service at American University.
12: The power of a single market is the movement of people and goods across borders makes for a stronger economy. And all of that slows down when you have to check for passports, these random checks, and then also the lorries.
10: And it's expensive. German taxpayers paid almost $100 million for the checks in the first 9 months. There are 300 officers at this crossing alone. Others are regularly brought in to help cover the shifts, which run 24 hours a day, 7 days a week. And this is only one of 9 land crossings and several airports where checks have been put in place. Meanwhile, a lot fewer people have been crossing into Europe without proper documents lately, but it's impossible to know if that's because of the border checks or for other reasons. Even so, Vilko Müller thinks the checks are critical. He represents the far-right AfD party in the state of Brandenburg, which shares a border with Poland.
13: Keine Wohnung, keine Arztbesuche möglich.
10: He says there's already not enough housing or doctors or schools after so many people came to Germany in recent years fleeing conflicts in places like Syria and Iraq. Other countries, including Austria, Poland, and Italy, have also imposed border controls, which, like all internal border controls in the EU, are supposed to be temporary. In August, though, Germany announced it'll leave them in place until next spring. On the German-Polish border, I'm Elisa Roth for Marketplace.
0: And in Washington, I'm Kimberly Adams with the Marketplace Morning Report. 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

0: 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Good morning to you. It is 8 o'clock. Today is day two of our fall fun drive. 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We will get back to Morning Edition in just a moment.
1: Live from NPR News in Washington, I'm Korva Coleman. This is the second and final day of the Republican midterm convention. President Trump got attention for a promise last evening to give each American adult $5,000 if Republicans keep control of Congress in the midterms. Critics say that could be illegal and would cost more than $1 trillion. This morning, the White House announced it will offer $500 rebate checks to about 1 million Americans. The White House says these are refunds for people who were overcharged on Obamacare coverage. Checks are supposed to be issued next month. It's been 1 year since right-wing activist Charlie Kirk was shot to death during an event at Utah Valley University. As NPR's Alina Moore reports, Kirk's organization, Turning Point USA, will return to that campus this evening to memorialize him.
2: Turning Point says the memorial will both honor Kirk and serve as a, quote, call for students and supporters to continue his life's work. But the event is expected to look quite different compared to Kirk's funeral last year in Phoenix, where top Trump administration officials, including both the president and vice president, delivered remarks, as did Kirk's widow and Turning Point CEO, Erica Kirk. None have speaking slots at the memorial this evening. It'll also coincide with the final day of the GOP's midterm convention in Dallas, where President Trump, Vice President Vance, and Erica Kirk were all in attendance on Wednesday. Elena Moore, NPR News, Orem, Utah.
1: Newly released text messages from billionaire Elon Musk show him bragging about using, quote, lasers from space to elect Donald Trump president in 2024. NPR's Bobby Allen reports.
3: Director Alex Gibney's forthcoming documentary Musk reveals text messages between the tech mogul and his ex, Ashley St. Clair, a former MAGA influencer. The messages, which NPR has obtained and authenticated, are perplexing. In them, Musk says he is feeling newly confident just before the November presidential election, and he writes it's because he plans to, quote, unleash the anomaly in the matrix. When pressed for clarity, Musk writes that he has 10,000 lasers in space. Musk representative declined to comment, but the texts have spurred theories and speculation about its meaning and Musk's intentions. Musk is expected to spend $100 million on key House and Senate races in November. Bobby Allen, NPR News.
1: The U.S. Supreme Court has again stopped Missouri from using a newly drawn congressional map. It's the second time this week it's done so, and the court did not explain its reasoning this morning. The decision seems to defer to the Missouri State Supreme Court. The state court has blocked the new map, which favors Republican candidates. But there is still confusion. Missouri has already held primary elections using the new map, and it's not clear how the general election will now be managed. You're listening to NPR.
4: For NSPR News, I'm Eric Adams. One of the biggest companies in the license plate reader industry has spent more than $2 million lobbying officials over the past 18 months. That comes as the technology faces growing scrutiny in Chico and across the country. NSPR spoke with Open Secrets senior reporter Jody McCreary, who's been following the money. He says the public should be paying attention.
5: Keep an eye on the issues that you care about. You can check to see who are the voices who are trying to shape policies around those issues. And if you don't like something, then speak up and make sure that you contact your elected officials.
4: Flock didn't tell McCreary what it's lobbying for. He says the company likely wants to secure contracts and influence regulation. In Chico, where police use Motorola license plate readers, the city council next week could bring in an outside expert to review the department's investigation into past data sharing with ICE and Border Patrol. Find the full story at mynspr.org. California lawmakers have sent Governor Gavin Newsom two bills aimed at helping wildfire survivors return home sooner. CalMatters reports that the legislation would create first-in-the-nation standards for testing and cleaning up smoke-damaged homes. Supporters say clearer rules could reduce disputes with insurance companies over what testing and cleanup they'll cover. If signed, the state would have until 2028 to develop the new standards. For NSPR News, I'm Eric Adams.
6: 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This is NPR.
4: Good morning, and thank you for listening to NSPR. This is day two of our fall fun drive. Coming up on Morning Edition, veteran pollster and political consultant Frank Luntz gives an analysis of President Trump's speech at the Republicans' midterm convention. That's coming up next, but first, I'm Eric Adams, Morning Edition anchor here at NSPR, here with Helen Barrington. How are you, Helen?
0: I'm really good. You know, I've been thinking about all of the stories we've been listening to. We have local stories. We have statewide stories. We have national stories. We have international stories. And you get that tour literally from around the corner to around the world every single morning on Morning Edition, also All Things Considered, Here and Now. These are all programs from NPR. Our NPR bill just this year is $160,000, just to give you some perspective on some of the costs to bring you great public radio. Well, what we're doing here this morning is we have Jim Owens from Chico, who has put forward a challenge. He will provide $5,000 to us, which will mean when you make your contribution, another $5,000 for us. So in other words, he's saying, I want to double money coming into an NSPR, and he's offered to do that this morning. Morning Edition doesn't have a whole lot more time left.
4: Yeah.
0: We are well into the challenge, but we've got it till 9 o'clock. One thing I would say is if you've been thinking about giving $1,000, this would be the great moment to do
4: Absolutely.
0: It. Because that would mean $2,000
4: for grand,
0: us.
4: Yep.
0: You can make your contribution, and we're asking you to do so at mynspr.org.
4: And, you know, if you have $10 to give,
0: also
4: turn that
0: good.
4: Into $20.
0: Also good.
4: Right? 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It's like magic. 100
0: it
4: turns into 200. You get the idea. Listen, this is really the time to give. 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
1: We have some people to thank who have taken advantage of Jim's urging you to support NSPR. Thanks to Neil in Crescent City.
0: Thank you.
1: And to Rob in Chico. And I also need to thank Chico Chai for providing fantastic morning beverages for staff. Thank
0: got
1: you
0: it right
1: so
0: here.
1: Much. I've got a cup of it myself. We don't do this often. We come to you just a few times a year to make sure you know this is a community-funded service. And, you know, there are people who are new to the area. In fact, I talked to someone on the phone just yesterday who moved from Alaska and also talked about supporting their public radio station in Alaska. 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
0: Wow.
1: So we're asking you to think about how important this service is to you. 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
0: Yeah, and you don't even have to be from Alaska to take advantage. But yes, we do have people, you know, just moving here, whether you're a college student starting your first semester here at Chico State. You know, this is a great time to really get involved in your community. We at NSPR every day strive to bring you the best and most accurate news that we possibly can. And again, so much more than just news, you know, programming, local programming that really hits North State issues. 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We really need you. I'm asking you to become a community partner during this brief break by starting your contribution of $10 or $15 a month at mynspr.org. 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Thank you so much.
1: We still have $4,600 to match, so get your donations in now. 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
2: Pollster and political consultant Frank Luntz has been listening with us as he was listening to the speeches last night. Frank, good morning.
3: Good morning, and I'm going to jump to the thing that shocked me the most.
2: Okay, go for it.
3: I've never heard a Republican Senate leader booed before.
2: John Thune, you're talking about.
3: Senator John Thune. And that tells me, and these are hardcore Republicans sitting in that audience applauding the president, that the damage in attacking his own party is significant and that Republicans are listening to him. And you listen to the response to the Speaker of the House, and that was incredibly positive. So you have a Republican Party right now that seems divided, that seems to be challenging each other, and you don't want to have this 2 months before the election.
2: Frank, I suppose it is unusual that the goal for Republicans is to keep Republicans in power in Congress, and if Republicans are booing Republican members of Congress, that does seem a little awkward.
3: And it's not a Republican member. It's a Republican leader. Now, there's some elements of what he said that absolutely brought the audience to their feet. But you have a mutual challenge right now that's quite difficult. You have to bring Trump voters who vote for Donald Trump but don't participate in other elections. You got to get them to vote. And they are still supportive of the GOP. But you also have to get independents. And they've been moving further and further away as the months tick off. And to them, the combination of the conflict in Iran and the prices at the pump, at the food, at the grocery store, housing, healthcare, it's hard to get both people to agree. And that's the challenge that he faces right now.
2: I'm thinking about the president's offer to pay adult Americans $5,000 each, $1 trillion total, of course, of our own money, our own tax money, if Republicans keep Congress. But I'm thinking about the market

0: dynamics there. You offer somebody more money if they think it's a bad deal. What do you think it sends? What message does it send if the president is saying to America, I will pay you $5,000 to something to do something you previously did for free?
1: Because it's not really that he's going to pay them. I believe that what he means is that Americans will save $5,000 if Republicans are in charge, comparing that to Democrats. The one aspect that the president has drawn a clear and concise differentiation is on tax policy.
0: Just to be clear, Frank, he actually talked about a check, I believe, of $5,000. So maybe it was a metaphor, but he talked about a payoff of a kind that he's talked about before and not delivered.
1: And I appreciate that. And I know that there are a lot of fact checkers going through the speech last night. But I've also seen over the last six, really 10 years, how what he says is not necessarily what he precisely means.
0: Okay, true. Go on.
1: And that this is a simple effort to draw a very clear contrast, because he's decided that tax policy is going to be essential in the GOP keeping control of the House and the Senate. And I'll add to you, the House is going to be a tremendously uphill battle. He talked about it. The fact that the people in power do not have public support a year or 2 years into their administration. This is what Americans are like. We are restless. We want to see change.
0: Well, let's talk about that restlessness. The president made this claim during his speech. Let's listen.
2: This has been the most successful 2 years financially and every other way in the history of the presidency.
0: As a pollster, do you think voters hear that and say, oh, yeah, this has been a very successful 2 years?
1: They look at their food prices and they wonder why they've gone up. They look at gas prices and they wonder, are they going to be able to fill their tanks? They can't buy the homes they want to. They can't afford the health care they're looking for. Now, there's one aspect of this, and this is how I've seen this administration from the beginning. There is nuggets of truth here, and it's not in terms of success. It's in terms of impact. No administration has done more in the first 30 days, in the first 100 days, and in the first year than this administration. He's correct there. He's challenged norms. He's taken on the establishment, and there's been significant changes. If he says that these are economic successes, the public would say no. If he says that we've had a bigger impact than any other president, the public would say yes. Hmm.
0: All right. Frank Luntz is a pollster and political consultant. Thanks very much for the insights. Appreciate it.
1: You got it. Thank you, sir.
3: Good morning, and thank you for listening to NSPR. Coming up next on Morning Edition, Sandra Bullock and Nicole Kidman starred in the 1998 film Practical Magic, which has since become an occult hit. In NPR's Layla Faldo speaks with Bullock about the long-delayed Practical Magic 2. Morning Edition helps start your day. Maybe something you hear will begin a conversation with you or your family or colleagues as public media comes to terms with the reality of no federal funding. 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And that's what we're asking you to do today. 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Helen, why don't you tell them how that contribution will be doubled today?
4: Well, I will do that. First, what I'll say is that we've had a flurry of people understanding that when someone comes forward like Jim Owens and says, I am challenging you to match what I'm giving. So he's giving $5,000, which is now $4,000, thanks to so many of you who have come forward and made clear that this is important to you. So this is how it works. Jim's remaining $4,000 is intended to inspire listeners like you to join him in supporting NSPR. We've got this money available until 9 o'clock. We have about 42 minutes. I bet that in 42 minutes, we can have people giving $4,000 so that Jim's money will be fully matched. Mm-hmm. The way you do it is by going to mynspr.org, giving as generously as you can, and ensuring that this service is fully funded.
3: Absolutely.
5: This is Ira Glass of This American Life, and I'm here with good news and bad news. First, the bad news. The government stopped all funding of public radio. You know this. The bad news is also old news. The good news? So many people stepped up to fill the void and donate. Okay, but more bad news. Those extra donations, they came in when federal funding was cut. That's just temporary. People jumping in during an emergency. And it's running out soon. Which is why I'm here right now to say, for actual long-term stability, we need sustaining members. That means choosing an amount of monthly support that makes sense for you. And this doesn't have to be a lot. What counts is that you're saying you're going to be there every month, which is important because it lets the station plan and budget. When you do that, you'll be joining the station in a real way. And can I say, the station will sound different to you. One of my coworkers here at This American Life, he recently pledged for the first time. And he's been in public radio for years, and he was stunned at how different it felt. This is my coworker, Seth Wind.
6: I would have joined so much earlier if I knew how it would make me feel.
5: Come on.
6: I'm 100%.
5: What did it feel like?
6: I felt like everything I was hearing, I was part of making, which sounds so overblown. But I listened on the way in today in my car to the station, and I was like, oh yeah, I'm part of this.
5: Like, you did that?
6: Yeah, a little bit. And I had heard people say things like that during the pledge drive, and I didn't buy it, but it's true.
5: And what about when we do something on the air that you don't like?
6: Yeah, I feel terrible for having helped. No, I'm like, well, that must have been someone else's pledge dollars made that garbage.
5: Good attitude.
6: Thank you.
5: So, if you become a sustaining member, it's going to feel different to you, too. That's the good news I'm going to end with. It's going to feel different to listen. Here's how you become a sustaining member.
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8: I'm Michelle Martin.
9: And I'm Layla Faldin.
10: Midnight Margaritas!
9: This was my favorite scene from the 1998 movie Practical Magic. Two sisters and their two aunts dancing around the kitchen, finding joy in the midst of grief. But they're a little different. They're witches, and they came from generations of women who've lived under a curse. Anyone they fall in love with will die. Sandra Bullock and Nicole Kidman played those sisters, and at the time, it wasn't exactly a blockbuster. But it's developed a dedicated fan base over the last 28 years, something Sandra Bullock told me she's grateful for.
11: I think back on the times when a film lived and died on the weekend of its release and then never to be seen again. So the gratitude goes to streaming, truly, because, you know, around this time every year, the film just found its people.
9: Thanks to that new audience, Bullock and Kidman got the coven back together.
12: You're the Owen sisters.
11: Yeah, everyone we love dies.
13: It's just, it's not great for the Tinder bio.
9: Practical Magic 2 is out today.
14: Kylie said she's going to go and fix the curse.
15: This will lead her into the dark path.
16: If you want to find her, you have to work together.
9: At the beginning of this sequel, Sandra Bullock's character is grieving the death of yet another man she loved. Her two daughters are young women now, and she's chosen to wipe from their memories the fact that they can do magic or that a curse follows them.
11: I think many parents will understand it. Sally's decision at this time is she is cursed. She put her children in emotional harm's way. She's not going to have them bear the brunt of this darkness. And if she has the power to erase their memories so that they could be free and, air quote, normal, that's the greatest gift she can give them at the time. Mm-hmm. That's her thinking. Often when you think you're doing the right thing and protecting because you're scared, you're taking away your kid's journey. What is their purpose here in life? You think that by not talking about something, children won't experience it, but
4: yeah,
11: they will live it out whether you talk about it or not. Secrets do never, never, never remain secrets. And it's an interesting metaphor for, you know, passing on the generational trauma. If you don't talk about it, it's going to keep living on generation after generation, as we see in the Owens family.
8: So it's true when everyone says that we're witches.
13: It's true. It's true. We're witches and the curse is real.
9: When you made the first Practical Magic, you weren't a mother yet, right?
11: Mm-mm. Mm-mm.
9: And you hadn't felt the grief of losing a love, a life partner.
11: Mm-mm.
9: And you have gone through both of those things now. You're a mom,
11: mm-hmm.
9: but you also recently lost someone you shared love and a life with.
11: Mm-hmm.
9: How did that change the way you approached this character that you have so much more in common with now?
11: When we were working on the script with our writers, I was like, whatever you want to use, use it. Ask me any question, you know. And
9: yeah.
11: But also don't negate the coping mechanisms of humor. It's that delicate balance of sharing grief, but also sharing life, which is very inconvenient. You're having your meltdown, but then something really funny happens. You're like, okay, this wasn't the plan. Can I just have a good cry? I'll get to that over here, but I should like to have the snot cry right now. Okay, I can't have that. I'll do it later.
9: I mean, I think that's also what's so beautiful about these films is the light and heft of them at the same time, the grief and the funniness of the sisterhood between Nicole Kidman and you, where it's like you're crying one minute, she's pantsing you in another moment.
11: Yeah. Yeah. Pantsing is very important. No one knows how to grieve
9: yeah.
11: properly, I don't think, because we don't allow people to do it their way. And it includes laughter and education and tears and sharing and family and more laughing and then anger. Like, it just is all the waves.
9: I was going to ask if your kids have seen the first and now second film, but I read that they actually make a cameo in the film, which I completely missed because I wasn't looking for them.
11: Well, it's because they're not physically in it.
9: Oh.
11: It's their voices.
9: Oh, it's their voices.
11: Mm. It's their voices. There's a scene where something happens with Sally and this professor, this seeker, helps her reconnect.
12: You're scared.
13: She's scared.
12: You're afraid of your power.
13: Well, I've seen what my power can do.
12: You ignore your heritage at your peril.
13: Oh my God, can we please not do the peril speech? It's just...
12: You're blocked.
13: Yeah, she's very blocked. You know what? I'm not a drain. I'm a human being.
9: Highly repressed human being.
11: And once he unblocks her, I don't want to give anything away.
9: Right.
11: Sally was always able to sense her children, but the minute she cut off the magic of them knowing, she stopped being able to sense them. So the gift that this seeker gives her is she's unblocked, and the first voices that she hears are her babies. And I have all these recordings of my kids to their annoyance.
9: That's amazing.
11: Yeah, so that's where they are.
9: That's incredible. What did they think about that?
11: Well, my daughter rolled her eyes. But I could tell secretly, she was like, oh my God, am I singing? And I was like, you are. I said, you are. And then Louis was at the other end of the aisle with his friends, didn't register it. I said, did you hear yourself? He's like, no, where? And I was like, in the scene, you know, the laughing. And then he goes, oh, like he immediately recognized something that I always play for him. Like if there's ever like a lull, you know, in the day or like something, I'll always play this one thing where he's a baby just laughing like crazy. And we all just start crying, laughing. And I was like, I said, that was it. And he recognized, he was like, okay.
9: Oh,
11: I remember. Yeah. I mean, the kids, they, you know, remember, I'm just the mom who goes to work.
9: But you're Sandra Bullock. Do they get it?
16: Like you got on Instagram and got 6 million followers like overnight.
11: That was the only person that registered to was my daughter, and she's not allowed on social media. So she hears it from her friends and she feels slighted. And I go, it's what it is, girl. Sorry. The mom that you're annoyed with every day. Sorry.
16: I'm cool.
11: That's the same mom that's on Instagram.
16: Sandra Bullock, her new film is Practical Magic 2. Thank you so much. What a pleasure.
11: Oh, my gosh. Thank you so much. And you have the smoothest voice.
16: Oh, thank you
11: That is
16: much.
11: Just the most soothing instrument. Oh, my

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1: Good morning, and thank you for listening to NSPR. Coming up next on Morning Edition, the Missouri Supreme Court is holding a hearing to determine if the Republican Secretary of State should be held in contempt of court for using a redistricting map if it rejected. That's coming up in about 5 minutes, but first, as a resident of the North State, you know you can turn to NSPR for important information, whether it's an emergency like a wildfire or coverage of city or county governments. 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
2: So I've got some great news. I'm Helen Barrington. I'm here with Eric this morning to urge you to get to mynspr.org. And the reason we are urging you to do that is we have Jim Owens from Chico has put forward a challenge. We've got $3,000 left on that challenge. We're making great progress thanks to so many people who've understood that when someone steps up and says, I want to double your money, you understand what to do.
1: Yeah.
2: What to do is to go to mynspr.org, and I'd like to express some thank yous to an anonymous donor in Chico, to Rebecca in Chico, another anonymous donor in Redding, an anonymous donor from San Diego.
1: Let's go.
2: And to David in Chico, thank you so much. We still have $3,000 left. 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What part of that can you pick off right now at mynspr.org? And just before I hand it back to you, Eric, I want to thank Chico Chai for providing this essential morning beverage to keep us going this morning.
1: Absolutely. I am drinking it as we speak. 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
2: If you wonder why we do these fund drives, we have kind of a big megaphone with our broadcast towers throughout the North State, and the size of the region is the size of the state of Ohio. 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I don't really think I could say that any better than April did. 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MyNSPR.org.
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3: It's Morning Edition from NPR News. I'm Steve Inskeep.
4: And I'm Michelle Martin. Good morning. The escalating U.S.-Canada tariffs are likely to land hardest on border states whose economies are closely intertwined with the U.S.'s neighbor to the north. To hear more about this, we have the governor of Maine on the line. That is Janet Mills, and she's a Democrat. Good morning, Governor.
5: Good morning. Thank you for having me on.
4: Well, thanks for coming. So how do these new import taxes affect your state?
5: We have a 611-mile border with Canada, so we are closely integrated in economy, in culture, in everything, and the Canadians are not happy with us, and that's a problem for Maine in itself. They are the largest buyer of American exports, and now the talk is for banning things, not just imposing tariffs or taxes. Alcoholic beverages, Canadian Club, Labatt's beer, wine and cheese, clothing, molasses, for crying out loud. But this disruptive strategy of intimidation and reckless brinkmanship is harming Maine businesses, Maine families in much greater way than other states.
4: Our analysts are telling us that Maine is likely to be the hardest hit by these latest tariffs because it makes much of the plywood and agricultural products which are targeted. So can you give us a sense of how that will affect your state?
5: Well, we're already suffering in respect to building construction materials, particularly aluminum and steel, with 50% increases in tariffs last year. Plywood and other building material, agricultural products, including fertilizer. Much of the fertilizer comes from Canada, and that's extremely important. You know, we can't just replace these items with locally made items. We are facing a housing crisis in Maine as well as elsewhere, and products like softwood lumber and plywood are critical to our building housing and satisfying our housing needs and making housing less expensive for Maine families.
4: So the president has explained his policies saying two things. First, he says the countries he's targeted them because their trade policies are unfair to the U.S. But he also says he thinks these tariffs will make manufacturing more attractive in the U.S. and bring those jobs back to the United States. And I'll start with the fairness argument, because the vice president, J.D. Vance, made this argument when he was in Maine last month.
6: They apply ridiculous tariffs and other non-tariff duties on Maine products coming into Canada, and they don't expect Maine or anybody else to fight back. We're sick of that. We are actually going to fight back against unfair trade practices, whether it's coming from China or Canada.
4: Based on your experience, have Canada's trade practices been unfair?
5: No. I mean, honestly, the United States has negotiated with Canada for dozens of years and does so with goodwill on both sides. This is not an act of goodwill. This is an act of bullying. And the Canadians are appropriately retaliating. And J.D. Vance is wrong to say that we were suffering from Canadian tariffs before this. We import 80% of our heating oil and gasoline from Canada. We do food processing and seafood processing and seafood going back and forth between Maine and Canada. Lobsters go back and forth between Maine and Canada routinely for processing and export. $170 million of exports from Maine are affected by these tariffs.
4: Then let's go to the question of stimulating jobs, which is the president's other argument. Have you seen any evidence of that?
5: Certainly not in Maine, not in Maine at all. We've had a project where 144 jobs were put on layoff for a time right on the Canadian border. And that affected both Canada and Maine, because when those jobs go idle, the loggers in Canada who are supplying the mill, they lose out as well. And, you know, I just want to make clear, we share more than a border with Canada. We share families, communities, supply chain, infrastructure. Our whole economy in Maine is intertwined with Canada's.
4: President Trump has talked about making Canada a U.S. state through, quote unquote, economic force.
5: Mm-hmm.
4: Your Canadian colleagues that you've spoken with, how are they responding to this?
5: They are outraged, absolutely outraged. When I speak with them, when I travel there, they say, look, we're not mad at you, Governor Mills, but we're mad at your president. And they are protecting their sovereignty. Let's face it. These roller coaster tariffs, these whipsawing taxes are not increasing jobs in America. They're damaging the goodwill we've had for a long time with our best friend, Canada, and our best trading ally.
4: That is Maine's Governor Janet Mills. She is a Democrat. Governor Mills, thank you so much for talking with us.
5: Thank you.
3: President Trump's administration is making a new push to reshape voting maps. This time, it's a proposal for changes to the 2030 census. Expect new court battles. NPR's Hansi Lo Wang reports.
7: The 14th Amendment says the, quote, whole number of persons in each state must be included in the census numbers used to determine how many congressional seats and electoral college votes each state gets for a decade.
8: The Constitution is pretty clear.
7: Adria Cepeda Derriex is an attorney with the American Civil Liberties Union.
8: It doesn't mince words. It doesn't say citizens. It doesn't say green card holders.
7: But the Trump administration is proposing what would be an unprecedented change, that those specific census numbers in 2030 leave out non-U.S. citizens without a green card. The administration says the Constitution's framers did not intend to include those non-citizens among the persons to be counted for the census.
8: It would fly against centuries of constitutional tradition and law in the United States.
7: Cepeda Derriex says the ACLU is now considering suing the Trump administration, like it did when Trump officials tried and failed to make a similar change for the 2020 census, which has been used to guide trillions in federal funding and inform community planning and policymaking. The administration's proposals for the 2030 count is expected to require some kind of question about people's U.S. citizenship status, which Census Bureau research shows is likely to discourage households with non-citizens from getting counted.
9: And what happens then is you're going to have inaccurate data.
7: Mita Anand of the Leadership Conference on Civil and Human Rights is also concerned about having less data. That's because the Trump administration is also proposing to no longer allow census questions about people's race and ethnicity. The administration argues there's a, quote, reduced need for that information. But Anand points out it's used to enforce civil rights protections.
9: It's what we use to determine health outcomes. It's how we are able to understand the very fabric of who we are as a society.
7: The Trump administration is collecting public comments on its 2030 proposal. Any changes it makes could be reversed by Congress or a new presidential administration in 2029. Anzi Luong, NPR News.
10: Too many anxious nights. What if you leave like my dad did? What if all our best days are in past tense? Fears.

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1: Court filings are shedding new light on what may have happened before the fire that destroyed Bidwell Mansion nearly 2 years ago. The state alleges an alarm test was never completed and that a working alarm could have brought firefighters much sooner. NSPR's Andre Bayek reviewed State Parks' lawsuit against its alarm company, which is back in court at the end of this month. Andre, where does this story begin?
2: It starts about 6 months before the fire, in June 2024. State Parks had hired Advantage Total Protection, or ATP, to monitor the mansion's fire alarms and test them every year. The state's complaint says ATP co-owner Roger Turfair went to the mansion on June 13th to inspect its fire alarm system, including the smoke detectors. The state says his report indicated the required tests had been completed and he'd returned the system to normal operation.
1: But the state says that's not what actually happened.
2: Right. The complaint says the month after the fire, a fire marshal found no evidence that the June test had been completed. State Park says it contacted ATP and the company responded in an email that renovation work had prevented Turfair from fully testing the smoke detectors because painters had covered them. The email said Turfair couldn't activate the detectors, only checked that a status light was working, and they planned to come back once the renovation work was finished. According to the complaint, ATP said Turfair discussed that plan with a State Parks employee at the mansion, but couldn't remember who. The state alleges ATP never returned and didn't tell State Parks the testing was incomplete.
1: How does the state link that alleged unfinished test to the loss of the mansion?
2: The state says the key is what didn't happen. The alarm never alerted ATP, and they argue that gave the fire more time to spread. Their timeline in the complaint helps explain why. The complaint says surveillance video shows an arsonist set the fire around 2:06 in the morning. But it wasn't until nearly an hour later that flames began spreading quickly. By 3:11, the fire in the mansion was really taking off. The Chico Fire Department wasn't notified until 3:16 in the morning. That's about 70 minutes after the fire began. Crews arrived 8 minutes after getting the call. The complaint says a smoke detector was just feet from where the fire started, but again, no signal reached ATP. It says investigators found no utility failure or evidence of tampering. So the state argues proper testing could have caught a problem, and a working alarm could have brought firefighters much sooner. It's important to note that CAL FIRE investigators could not determine why the alarm failed. They attributed it to, quote, unknown circumstances. So what went wrong with the alarm and whether ATP is responsible for the damage are still disputed.
1: And what has ATP said?
2: ATP and its owners deny they were negligent or caused the loss. They also argue the state or others may share fault and that the claimed damages the state is seeking are speculative. ATP has also filed a cross-complaint against the man convicted of setting the fire and two companies involved with the mansion before the fire. It argues they should bear some or all of the responsibility if ATP is found liable.
1: And how much is the state seeking?
2: At least $38 million. That's the minimum State Park says it suffered in damages. The state is suing for breach of contract and negligence, and it wants a jury trial.
1: So what happens next, both with the lawsuit and the mansion?
2: The lawsuit is still in the early stages. There's no trial date yet, and the case is back in Butte County Superior Court September 30th for a status update. As for the mansion, State Parks hasn't decided what to do. Options include rebuilding all or a part of it, or taking a different approach with what remains. Assessments show some of the brick shell may be reusable, but it would need major repairs and seismic strengthening. State Parks expects to complete a vision plan identifying a path forward by the end of this year.
1: NSPR's Andre Bayek, thank you.
2: Thank you.
3: Good morning. It is 8:48, and coming up in the next 4 minutes is the California Report. But before that, I'm Helen Barrington here with Eric Adams. We are here during our fall fundraising campaign, and let me just say that if you've been listening, we have a challenge that is available. We have matched half of Jim Owens' very generous $5,000 donation. Mm-hmm. There is still time for you to help us match $2,500 more in the next 12 minutes. And I have some thank yous to express. Thanks to Deborah in Red Bluff and to David in Redding. And Marilyn has recently moved from this region to Washington State and says that her donation is because she continues to listen to NSPR in Washington State.
4: Wow.
3: Thank you so much. 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
1: Yeah, we've heard from Red Bluff, as Helen just said, Red Bluff, Redding, and Washington State. 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
3: And I want to clarify something. What we're trying to do is match $2,500 from Jim Owens from Chico by 9 o'clock. So we're asking you, if this is a moment when you have $1,000 that you would like to devote to this essential public radio service, this would be a great time to
1: Perfect.
3: Do it at mynspr.org. I also want to thank Chico Chai. I think I would be less awake this morning without Chico Chai. Thank you so much for donating this essential beverage for us this morning.
1: Absolutely. Yes. Thank you, Chico Chai. And again, yeah, if you have a few moments before 9 o'clock, we are trying to hit that goal this morning. We're trying to finish hitting the goal of, you know, $2,000 left in this offer. MyNSPR.org. If you have $1,000, that will go all the way. If you have $20, $10, $50, whatever you can, it's going to be doubled. Make sure that we hit our goal. MyNSPR.org. Thank you so much for supporting this public service.
5: Good morning. This is the California Report. I'm Alex Hall in San Francisco. In the San Joaquin Valley, agriculture is big, so it's no surprise ag programs are offered at many local colleges and universities. But now, a new plant is taking root in the curriculum, agave. KVPR's Rachel Livenall drove out to a test plot in Merced County to see how agave is becoming the primary subject of coursework.
6: It's a torrid summer morning on a Merced County agave farm, and UC Merced PhD student Kalista Onbi is boring into the dirt with a drill.
7: Maybe not its original intended use.
6: She's collecting a core of dry and hard-packed soil in between the rows of agave. Onbi, her professor, and a research specialist have spent hours collecting these so-called bulk density samples, and it's backbreaking work. They have to thrust a metal cylinder tool into the ground and claw at the soil. The team is trying to figure out if agave's roots can loosen up the soil and keep it fertile for crops in the future, because Onbi knows how important agriculture is.
7: I think it's one of the big issues that society needs an answer to. There isn't one simple answer
6: Agave is a large, spiky succulent that can come in blue, green, and yellow, depending on the variety. For centuries, Mexico has distilled its core to make tequila and mezcal. But more recently, agave became more popular on California farms because it's known to be drought and heat resistant. So Valley schools like UC Merced are trying to answer farmers' and policymakers' questions around it. Faculty member Srabani Das is part of that.
4: We must make agriculture regenerative and also very economically viable for the farmers.
6: Das is with the University of California's Cooperative Extension. She says farmers are dealing with increasing water restrictions from a state water law, so many are either going to try a new crop, like agave, or not use their land at all. But
4: I think for all farmers, the priority is to make money.
6: Agave could also help the community make money. UC Merced is not the only college focusing on agave.
8: This would be a temporary site until we build our own hotel, bar, restaurant, and distillery that our students run and operate so they can get that hands-on experience.
6: Angel Reyna is the president at Madera Community College, and he's standing in a leased-out winery that he wants to turn into an agave distillery. He says the college wants to build careers out of this crop. The college provides four-week community courses all about growing it, with a plan to offer credited courses and degrees in the future.
8: We get state resources that are funded by the public. And so ultimately, it's their money for us to invest in, educate, you know, the future workforce, but also to be an economic driver.
6: There's also a plan to help K-12 students learn about agave farming. Here's Camille Fagundes at the Merced County Office of Education.
9: We are at the heart of the country's producers. So it's very important for our students to learn about where all that food is coming from.
6: Calista Onbi sees herself someday working at an agency, like the U.S. Department of Agriculture.
7: Everyone that I've interacted with in those jobs has always been doing their best for their community. And that's what I want, is to give back to the community somehow.
6: She'll be taking these soil samples to the lab and measuring their moisture. She thinks the results might help a valley farmer or a government leader.
7: We're not just testing things because it's an interesting question. It's an interesting question because it needs an answer.
6: An answer that could unlock a new future. For the California Report, I'm Rachel Livenall.
5: A new lawsuit filed in Kern County details sexual abuse allegations by an unnamed plaintiff against the late civil rights leader Cesar Chavez. KVPR's Crescencio Rodriguez Delgado reports the lawsuit accuses nonprofits tied to Chavez of negligence.
10: The woman in the lawsuit is only referred to as Jane Doe. She filed a total of 6 claims related to alleged abuse she suffered in the 1970s. She was a resident of La Paz, the compound in the Tehachapi Mountains where Chavez and the UFW ran operations. In 1973, the plaintiff says Chavez forced alcohol on her and danced with her. She hid in a bathroom, but says Chavez then pulled her onto a bed and raped her. The plaintiff accuses the Chavez family and nonprofits tied to Chavez of negligence. This is the first known lawsuit stemming from an explosive New York Times story this spring that Chavez sexually abused girls and women during his rise as a union leader. The lawsuit was filed in Kern County, and the woman requested a jury trial.
5: That was KVPR's Crescencio Rodriguez Delgado. The U.S. Department of Justice is alleging that UC Berkeley Law School's admissions policy discriminates against white and Asian applicants. KQED's Katie DiBenedetti reports.
11: A letter from the DOJ says that it found evidence of discrimination during a compliance review of the school's admission process with the Federal Department of Education. It's the latest in a series of actions by the Trump administration attempting to change policies at the UC system. In 2023, the U.S. Supreme Court ruled that schools cannot consider race in admissions and hiring decisions. The university says it complies with state and federal law and does not give admissions preference based on race. For the California Report, I'm Katie DiBenedetti.

And that's the California Report for Thursday, September 10th. We're a production of KQED News. I'm Alex Hall. Thanks for listening and have a great day.

0: Hey, it's Mary Louise Kelly from All Things Considered. National news matters, and so does what's happening here at home. 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
2: From WHYY in Philadelphia, this is Fresh Air. I'm Tanya Mosley in Los Angeles. Today, comedian Ali Sadiq. He's known for telling true tales from his own life, stories that have made him one of the most watched comedians around. He has a new special called My Father, about his own dad, whom Sadiq both admired and acknowledged wasn't always a good father. We also talk about going to prison at 19 for selling drugs and how his humor became a survival tool while he was serving time, turning everyday situations like fights between inmates into comedy.
3: If people was about to fight, I would always say something like, oh, y'all about to fight? Wow, that's interesting. You do know somebody gonna lose his fight twice. And they like, what are you talking about? I said, well, one of y'all gonna win, and then the CO's gonna come in here and beat both of y'all.
2: Ali Sadiq, coming up on Fresh Air. First, the news.
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5: Live from NPR News, I'm Lakshmi Singh. President Trump is claiming that he will give every American adult $5,000 if Republicans prevail in the midterm elections and retain their majority in Congress. NPR's Stephen Fowler reports from the party's midterm convention in Dallas.
6: In a winding speech at the Republican National Committee's midterm convention, Trump gave many reasons for Republicans to show up and vote. But about an hour into his address, he introduced a new idea. Elect Republicans and get money.
7: If the Republicans win the House of Representatives and the United States Senate, both of them, because of our economic, tremendous economic success, like in history, we've never had anything like what's happening. But because of our tremendous strength and success economically, I will issue a dividend to every adult citizen in the United States of America for $5,000.
6: Aside from the legal and logistical questions surrounding that promise, there's a political hurdle. For now, polls suggest Republicans could lose both chambers of Congress in November. Stephen Fowler, NPR News, Dallas.
5: The Supreme Court dealt a setback in the GOP's attempts to hold the House. Today, it again rejected Trump-backed redrawn maps in Missouri. Record-high fuel prices are driving up shipping costs. NPR's Scott Horsley reports on how that's being felt at the busy port of Los Angeles.
8: More than 500,000 cargo containers came into the port of L.A. last month as U.S. retailers stock up for the holiday shopping season. Two-thirds of those shipping containers leave the port on the back of a truck. The price of diesel fuels hit a record high nationwide, and it's even higher in Southern California, where Port Director Gene Soroka says diesel's selling for nearly $8 a gallon.
9: Everybody's running as fast as they can, but the higher these fuel prices go just simply mean higher prices for American families.
8: Escalating tensions in the U.S. war with Iran have pushed crude oil prices higher. The cost of refining oil into diesel fuel is also at record levels. Scott Horsley, NPR News, Washington.
5: In Lebanon, the Israeli army continues to seize territory and destroy villages despite a U.S.-brokered ceasefire involving the Iran-backed militant group Hezbollah. NPR's Jane Araf joined UN peacekeepers for a look behind Israeli lines.
10: We've passed the last Lebanese checkpoint, and even though this is still Lebanon, Lebanese forces don't come up here. We're with UNIFIL, the United Nations peacekeeping force. This is still Lebanon, but it's controlled by Israel. Since Israeli forces moved in to occupy this area, there hasn't been a lot of movement in or out, including the people who used to live here. Israel has destroyed a lot of the villages along the border, it says, to maintain its own security. Jane Araf, NPR News, in occupied southern Lebanon.
5: This is NPR News. Last month, homes sold at their slowest annual pace in more than a year in the United States. The National Association of Realtors said today that existing home sales declined 1.2% from August 2025 and fell 2% from July to a seasonally adjusted annual rate of 3.98 million units. NAR's chief economist Lawrence Yoon says it's not a surprise to see home sales move in the opposite direction from continually rising mortgage rates. Apple will start selling a foldable iPhone about the size of a passport starting next month. It is the biggest change to the iconic product since it was introduced nearly 20 years ago to kick off the smartphone era. NPR's John Ruich reports the company's new CEO made the announcement.
11: At Apple's annual iPhone launch event, executives talked about an updated iPhone, AirPods, and watch lineup. And then nearly an hour in, new CEO John Ternus said this.
12: But actually, there is one more thing.
11: It's a classic line that late Apple founder Steve Jobs made famous when he announced innovative new products like the first iPhone. The new foldable iPhone has a 5.4-inch exterior screen and is almost like a small iPad when opened with a 7.6-inch screen. The nearly $2,000 price tag goes to about $3,200 with all the bells and whistles. Analysts say that may test the upper boundaries of what Apple users will pay for a phone. Apple is a financial supporter of NPR. John Ruich, NPR News.
5: I'm Lakshmi Singh, NPR News in Washington.
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14: 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I am Eric Adams, anchor for Morning Edition here at NSPR, and I'm here with Claudia Brancart, our reporter at NSPR. 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
15: 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There'll be a button. It's pretty simple. It'll take you through a form. Should take just a couple minutes. Thanks.
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0: We have a couple of other donations that came in. Yeah, Claudia.
1: Yeah, absolutely. So it looks like we heard from Jesse in Chico and Melissa from Chico, also an anonymous donor. So, I mean, thank you so much, Jesse, Melissa in Chico. But, you know, our signal, I mean, we cover pretty much the entire North State, Siskiyou County in the north down to Sutter in the south. So, I mean, we want to hear from everyone, not just Chico. 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
0: Yeah, we want to hear from Paradise. 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
2: This is Fresh Air. I'm Tanya Mosley, and my guest today is Ali Sadiq. He's a comedian, but that word undersells it. What he really does is tell stories, true ones, from his own life, and he's told so many of them that while watching his specials, I realize Sadiq is giving us a memoir delivered one set at a time. For instance, a few years back, he went viral with a story about surviving a prison riot. Sadiq served 6 years for cocaine trafficking, arrested 4 days after his 19th birthday. He started doing stand-up after he got out, and nearly 30 years later, he's got more than a dozen specials, most of them independent, on YouTube, with millions of views. In his 2022 series, Domino Effect, he traces his life growing up in Houston, starting at 10, the year he went to live with his father and first got into trouble, all the way through the choices that landed him in prison. His latest YouTube special is called My Father. It's about everything that passed between Sadiq and his dad before his father died in 2018. Here's a clip.
3: My dad had a thing about how he dressed. My dad always wore tailor-made suits. This is when he was on his note. Because he was a, it's not a lot of men can say how they felt about their pops. I really wanted to look like this man. He was tall, dark, jet black, had a lot of charisma about himself. But he just wasn't an ideal father. My dad asked me one time, I'm sitting at his house, and my daddy said, man, why you don't never say nothing bad about your mama on stage?
2: Ali Sadiq, welcome to Fresh Air.
3: Thank you for having me.
2: Man, your timing is great. And I was thinking when I was watching this that there is really nothing like remembering something funny about somebody after they're gone. It's like the truest way, the most purest way to grieve them. But I was just wondering, watching this, if your dad felt some kind of way about being in your act, what do you think he'd say about you doing this entire special about him?
3: He never actually felt any type of way about being in my act. He just wanted to know when I was going to say something negative about somebody else and not just him. So, you know, I get a lot of views, but it's definitely 10 views, 15 views that I miss because my dad would go to the library and he would look me up on the computer and watch all of my stuff. And he would call and tell me, I just seen something else. I watched about 10, 15 times. So I'm always missing those 10 or 15 views that I would get from him.
2: You say straight up, I'm a responsible man because of my mother, but I'm a good man because of my daddy. Explain that.
3: My mom, she would think that it was her. But it's really him, because for some time I felt a certain type of way about him not being there, or the things that I would see from other people's, you know, fathers or what I view from TV. I was judging him based upon that and what I thought. And I had certain feelings towards him, and I didn't want

0: my kids to ever feel like that about me. I want my kids to think that anything else was more important than them. Not being in the streets, not women, not gambling, not hustling, not anything. I didn't want them to ever think that anything that I was doing was more important than them. And my father made me at times feel unimportant to him. You know, I played sports. He went to one game. Out of all the sports that I played, he went to one game. You know, he came to one basketball game. You know, I don't remember ever doing anything father and son with my dad. So that's another thing. I just knew becoming a father, I would never be like that. Like, my kids are going to see me actively at their games or at their recitals or at their whatever they may be doing. I'm going to actively be there. If, you know, if you need something, I want you to be able to call me. So I've always made myself available for that type of effort that I was making. I always made myself available for them so they would never feel a type of way towards me like I felt for my father for a couple of years. Well, more than a couple of years.
1: Your daddy, he left when you were three, but you'd see him every blue moon. But then around 10, he comes back into your life. You went to live with him. And yes, it seems like he was very much do as I say, not as I do. When did you first understand that contradiction?
0: Oh, man. Probably the first year I lived with him. Like, yo, my dad was, I don't think he was ready. I don't think he was ready to have his son with him.
1: He asked for you to live with him, right?
0: But I don't think he was ready. You know, people ask for a lot of things they're not ready for. So, and then like not a human though. I didn't think a human was a part of that. But he definitely wasn't ready yet. You know, because he couldn't have been. Like, when I look back at it, I'm like, yo, bro, it's no way that you was ready for me to come live with you, because you hadn't calmed down yet. You know, just the story of him waking me up saying that he was getting ready to go to San Antonio. And I'm 10. I got to go to school tomorrow. I'm like, yo, bro, like, like, what you think? What am I supposed to do that you finna go to San Antonio? He's like, just do what you've been doing. Get yourself up, get ready to go to school. You know how to, hey, bro, that's not how this go, man. I've never been in a house by myself before. Like, what's wrong with you?
1: Ali, I mean, is it true that, okay, you tell this story about him putting cocaine on a sore wisdom tooth. And I was wondering, is this true or is this just for laughs?
0: 100% true. 100% true. That's why I described it so vividly. See, that's the thing about when I tell a story, I want people to understand. I describe all the even little things so people understand that this is a true story, because it's hard to make up little things. You know, you can make up big things, but little intricate details about something, like, you know who was there? James and Ivory. And James was the one that saw me sitting on the step. And he was like, what's up? Because my dad's name is Lindbergh. And he called me Lil Bird. Lil Bird, what's going on? And I told him about my tooth. And then my daddy called me over and said, let me see. And put that cocaine on my tooth. I said, this man... I didn't even know that's what it was at first. I just know it was the stuff that was in the Cool Whip tub that was in the refrigerator.
1: Wait, he kept the cocaine in a Cool Whip tub in the refrigerator.
0: And yeah, the big Cool Whip thing. You know how Cool Whip is coming in that little container, that big container.
1: Oh yeah, and you reuse them.
0: And he put it in. That's where the cocaine was at, inside the refrigerator. And then as I thought about that earlier, like, I told a story and I never even realized how super irresponsible he was. I am 10. You don't think I like Cool Whip?
1: But things that could have happened, you know?
0: Things that could have happened. If I would have dipped them, because he always had strawberries. My dad loves strawberries, right? So he always had strawberries in the house. And I was like, yo, when I thought about it, if I would have just took one of the strawberries and put it in that Cool Whip bowl thinking it was Cool Whip, because I still would have ate it even though I would have thought the Cool Whip was bad. I'm like, oh, the Cool Whip, it's fizzing out. And then I'm like, That's what it would have looked like to me. I said, he was so irresponsible. It's crazy.
1: Okay. He dips a little cocaine on that sore wisdom tooth. What happened to you?
0: Never had a problem with that wisdom tooth again.
1: Never even needed to have it taken out, huh?
0: Never. I probably still got that tooth in my mouth right now. Never had a problem. I don't even remember getting my wisdom tooth taken out ever. Luckily, I don't have an addictive personality. I can just stop doing stuff. Like, hopefully that was it, because my dad was insane. And I had told that story before it ever aired on anything. And I remember he was at the show when I did it.
1: Mm.
0: And he was like, I can't believe you remember that.
1: If you're just joining us, my guest today is comedian Ali Siddiq. His new comedy special is called My Father. We'll be right back in a minute. 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I'm Tanya Mosley, and this is Fresh Air.
2: 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I'm Claudia Brancart. I'm a reporter here, and I'm here with Eric Adams, our morning edition anchor, and we're super excited to be here. 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
2: Absolutely. And like Eric was just mentioning, I mean, of course, you know, we have our hosts and stuff. We got Terry and Tanya. But, you know, they have a whole team behind them as well, producers and digital folks that are working behind the scenes to bring you the content. And NSPR is the exact same way. 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It's Matt Fiddler, it's you know, his team of Chico State interns that he's working with that help bring you that content. So there are a lot of people who are working behind the scenes to keep this well-oiled machine going. 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
1: This is Fresh Air, and today we're talking with comedian Ali Sadiq. He's released more than a dozen specials independently on YouTube, where they've drawn tens of millions of views. His new one, My Father, is about the man he spent his life trying to understand and everything between them before his father died in 2018. Let's go back to young Ali Sadiq. Before the comedy, you are 14 years old. You start selling drugs. You like to joke on stage. You say, I was a pharmaceutical sales rep. By the time, though, that the feds got you, you were 19. You were in college at Texas Southern University. And this is the ironic part. You were actually planning to stop selling drugs when you were caught. How close were you to quitting?
0: I had stopped, actually. I was done. I was wrapped up. And I got a phone call to come help assist, you know, and I went out of me feeling obligated to, okay, I hold you back. But I was done. It had become like, man, what am I doing? You know,
1: because you started in the first place because you wanted money. You wanted your own money.
0: Yeah. And I think I fight so hard now to explain that it was a character flaw. It was like no manhood or responsibility in that, because I could have just worked for money. You know, I could have just did something else. I could have, it's so many things that I could have done versus being so destructive to a community. And I remember being asked, Ali, when do you think that you're going to blow up? And my honest answer was, when I pay back I owe this world something.
1: Because you sold drugs. Like you owe back because of that harm you did. That's interesting.
0: When I pay back society for the destruction, and I think that when you are a person that has really done things and you have really changed your life, and you think back on these things, you can't help but to have a heavy heart. I remember I was in San Francisco. The homeless population is so crazy. And I'm at this Comedy Central festival. It's a comedy festival, and I'm walking from my hotel to the festival, and I'm there for days, and I keep trying to find different ways to get there not to run into homeless people. And I didn't walk 5 blocks down, 10 blocks down, 10 blocks this way. I walked every which way and couldn't. And I remember it was in the morning, and I was on my way to prayer, and I just stopped in the streets, and I just started sobbing. And I remember saying, how much of this is my fault? Because I have been so destructive and reckless in my behavior. I just don't understand, like, obviously, this is not the first generation. This is the generation that was affected by the first generation of what I did. Like, you can't conceive the magnitude of destruction that you do when you sell drugs in a community. You know, it's people doing things that they would probably never do in order that's ruining relationships. That's what child didn't get fed because they mom or their father decided to do this. And what uncle or aunt stole something? Like, what did I do?
1: Did you and your dad ever talk about this? That, because, you know, I mean, he sold drugs and then you went on to sell drugs.
0: We never talked about it because my dad ended up using drugs. That was the lick that society took back. I remember a story that I told about some young guys. I come on the block and they had told me they had robbed these old guys. And I looked at the stuff that they had and I made them put it in a bag. Because I recognized the stuff. And then I went and took my dad and his friend and stuff back. And I said, man, what were you doing over there? And my dad blamed on his friend. Told me, man, I'm over there with him. He got me robbed. And my mom, I told my mom about it later. And my mom said he was probably using drugs. And I said, no, he told me he wasn't using no drugs. And that's when she told me, boy, I didn't put your dad in rehab twice since we've been apart. And so I went back and told him, I said, hey, I thought you said you wasn't using drugs. And and he said, who told you that? Your mama? Man, your mama, your mama violated my HIPAA rights. I said, this man is nuts. Like, he's so, even when he's doing something crazy, he's still funny. He's so crazy. So, unfortunately, the rumor around where my dad is gone is an overdose. And I don't believe that. I think that's what people wanted to say, but I do not believe it either.
1: The rumor that he died because of an overdose?
0: Yeah. Yeah. Because he had a heart attack. And I know he hadn't been
1: using.
0: So if you hadn't been doing something and then you decide I'm going to do it one time, you know, you don't know what your heart can take on that. So my dad just had a heart attack out of nowhere.
1: Our guest today is comedian Ali Sadiq. Sadiq has released more than a dozen specials on YouTube, including two filmed inside of jails. He himself was arrested at 19 for selling cocaine and served 6 years of a 15-year sentence. Part of his work includes talking with prisoners about accountability and the realities of recidivism. This past spring, he released Ali Sadiq from Inside, shot in a county jail in Charlotte, North Carolina, where he talks to inmates for almost 2 hours straight about the experiences of being locked up and its lasting psychological effects. Here he recalls his inmate number, which he calls a spin number.
4: Ask the old heads that have been here before. Ask them, do they remember their original spin number? This the that haunts me. I've been out for 25 years, almost 26 years. 679346. I can't forget this number. It's ingrained in my head like my social security number. It's my slavery number. 679346.
1: That's my guest Ali Sadiq and his YouTube special From Inside, a conversation with inmates. And what goes on to happen after you rattle off your number, the guys start blurting out their numbers too. What does it signify that you can remember your spin number 30 years after you are out of prison?
0: That you did not get out of this situation unscathed. You may have survived it, but you still have wounds. I've been out 29 years at this point. Even if I'm at home by myself, I'm gonna lock the bedroom door. I still know this number. So it's still things that you may survive, but you don't get out unscathed. You're going to lose some skin in this game. And I think that these psychological wounds are different than my physical wounds. My physical wounds start to fade. Why haven't these wounds faded yet?
1: There was this powerful thing you said during that talk with those inmates that also is kind of sticking with me. You were saying, when you get locked up, your people get locked up too. And I wanted you to explain what you meant by that.
0: My mom, even though she wasn't physically there, she's there in mind. Like, it wasn't no days that my mother didn't think about me. When you're inside, your sister is concerned, your mother is concerned, your dad is concerned, your grandmother is concerned. It is all of these people that's concerned about you because you're in a position of danger. You're in a dangerous place, and there's no guarantee that you will make it out of this place. There's no guarantee. You can get a year, doesn't mean that you're coming home. You can get 2 years, does not mean that you're coming home. Nothing about this place says, I'm going to survive.
1: I want to know about, I think you call it your sarcastic nature, because it's not like you started doing comedy in prison, but you did find that your humor could serve you well there. And I wonder what ways you used your sarcastic nature in comments when you were locked up.
0: Because I was such a violent person from the beginning. The first 2 years I was insane. Like, I was literally a madman.
1: Why? Because were you like that out of prison before you got there?
0: I'm in the streets. Is what happens in the streets, you know, and I'm still hurt from my sister. I'm very
1: hurt
0: heartless
1: from her
0: person.
1: Passing.
0: And things that I never revealed to people that 4 months later that my first son passed as well. So I never, I'm dealing with a lot of pain at this time. And so my whole thing was to minister pain towards people who just was in my way. You just in my way, you know. And I'm inviting this type of behavior. Like, it's like, hey, bro, this is gonna be bad for you, you know. So then, you know, I got told, and it's always an older, wise person that comes to you and say that really care about you, you know, just letting you know how life goes or see something in you. Hey, man, you keep doing your time like this, somebody gonna kill you. And they're going to kill you because they're scared of you. They don't know what you're going to do, so they're going to kill you. They're going to set you up, whether it's a group or whether it's one person. They're going to kill you. So you might want to do your time a little different. And plus, you're better than this. Like you could really be a different type of person, and you can get out of here. You know, you're not here forever. You know, but I'm doing my 15 years like I'm doing 15 years. Like, I'm not thinking about parole,
1: getting out early.
0: I'm doing the whole 15 years. Yeah, so mm-hmm. Then I became this jovially sarcastic person about everything. Like, anything that the person was going to do that was going to get them in trouble, I was going to say something about. And I remember this dude was about to do something, and I said, I thought you said that you didn't steal that stuff, like that you was innocent. Because you're doing really guilty behavior. I'd be so sarcastic, and I remember this was one of my classic sayings that I was like, I guess I'm the only one in here guilty, because it seems like everybody else is in this. They're like, this is a part of no accountability, man. Y'all don't have no accountability for nothing. And so if people was about to fight, I would always say something like, oh, y'all about to fight? Wow, that's interesting. You do know somebody gonna lose this fight twice. It ain't like, what are you talking about? I said, well, one of y'all gonna win, and then the CO's gonna come in here and beat both of y'all. Like, somebody gotta be willing to lose this fight twice. Like, y'all gotta make a decision. And I would say so much sarcastically jovial things that they were like, man, he always got something to say. Like, Yes, I do.
1: If you're just joining us, our guest today is comedian Ali Sadiq. His new stand-up special, My Father, explores his relationship with his dad, who died in 2018. One of the things a good interview can do is reveal the story underneath the story. Ali Sadiq is a comedian, but this conversation is about some serious things, too. Destructive choices, serving time, and turning those experiences into something that connects with other people. Maybe it makes you reflect on your circumstances and choices and lessons learned. 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I'm Tanya Mosley, and this is Fresh Air.
3: 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I'm here with Claudia Brancart. How are you doing, Claudia?
2: I'm doing so well. Thanks, Eric. So, well, let's see. 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That means we are just one donor away from our goal. 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We love it. It keeps us fueled. Thank you so much, Chico Chai. Like Eric was just talking about, I mean, Fresh Air, what a great program on for literally 50 years. 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
1: This is Fresh Air, and today we're talking with comedian Ali Sadiq. He's released more than a dozen specials independently on YouTube, where they've drawn tens of millions of views. His new one, My Father, is about the man he spent his life trying to understand and everything between them before his father died in 2018. I read that, you know, as you're doing your time, that's when you started to think, when I get out of here, I could probably have my hand in comedy. And I was wondering, were there people that you were also like watching or studying or thinking about as you were thinking about what type of comic you wanted to be?
0: Not at all. When I started doing stand up, I actually didn't even know how to even start. It's like, when I think about this journey, I literally started from a place of zero. Like, I had zero information on how to become a comic, zero information on where to go, zero. Like, I was at scratch. And so when I think about, like, I don't ever not feel successful, because I'm like, yo, I did what I said I was going to do when I got out. I was going to become a comic, not knowing how to do it.
1: When you get out of prison, though, how do you make that leap to, like, truly making this a profession? What was your first stop?
0: Just joking. Comedy Cafe. You know, just, I learned a lot there. And I remember when I first got my first payment, it was $35, and it was in like fives and ones. And I thought it was a lot of money. I was like, boy, I came up.
1: And the Comedy Cafe is in Houston. It's a place in Houston.
0: It was on Richmond. And then I went through this dilemma of people not saying that you're not a real comic because you don't do it for a living. And I remember asking Bruce about it. Bruce, he's a comedian, another comic. I asked Bruce, I say, hey, man, are you, this is when he was the host of Comic View. And I asked him, hey, people say that you're not a real comic unless you doing it for full time, for a living. And he said, man, let me give you some advice, brother. I worked for Frito-Lay, you know what I'm saying, until my comedy started making more money for me consistently than my job. And once that happened, then I quit my job. He said, don't quit your job until your career start making more money consistently than your job. And what were you doing?
1: Like, what was your job?
0: I was selling clothing. I was working in the men's apparel store, you know, in the mall, and I worked at Sunglass Hut. You know, I used to be a street pharmaceutical rep. Then I went to being a sales rep. Ain't that so?
1: Did it take the same amount of skill, like the selling drugs to selling?
0: The same amount of skill. The same thing. Hey, I need to find somebody who addicted to suits and shades. You know what I'm saying? So, to make my commission.
1: I want to talk to you briefly about parenthood. About you being a father. You're telling me earlier that you just want to not make the same mistakes that your dad made with your children. And I mean, you joke about this a lot, but your kids are getting a very different father than you got, which I actually want to play a clip from your latest special where you talk about taking your son Hassan to a concert, to the elements, earth, wind, and fire, when he's 11. Let's listen.
4: I know that I am a better father than my father was. And I'm supposed to be. I'm supposed to be. Just by my son's first concert and my first concert with my father. My son Hassan, he's 11. His first concert was Earth, Wind, and Fire. And he asked to go. He asked to go. My son came in to me and said, Father. Because he's very upper crust. He said, I would like to attend a concert. I said, Hassan, what concert would you like to attend? He said, I would like to go see the elements. And I teared up. My son wanted to go see the elements. And I said, wait, who are the elements, Hassan?
0: Is it some little white internet group that you've been listening to? Hassan said, no, Father. They're formerly known as Earth, Wind, and Fire. I immediately ran and got them tickets. I wanted to get them tickets for me and my son. Me and my son going to see Earth, Wind, and Fire. He is 11. He's 11 years old. We went to this first concert. Me and him, we going. We get to the concert. Hassan is the youngest person in this whole entire concert. And I know that for facts because I am the second youngest person.
1: That was my guest today in his latest special, My Father. And Ali, that whole special, you marveling at your bougie kid, you know, you have built a soft life for him on purpose. But I wonder this, because, I mean, as a parent who also grew up a certain way, do you ever look at your son and worry that the thing that made you, some of the positive things, you know, not all that challenging stuff you went through, but like the positive stuff might also be the thing like you're keeping from him too?
0: No, I don't. I think that the softness of his life now, I hope that he continues to desire that. And, you know, he goes through his own certain struggles, you know, because it's a certain struggle that happens in softness as well. But, you know, whether he want oysters or crab, you know, it's a dilemma for him. So he got the, you know, choices. But, yeah, I love how he's living. I love the way that he lives. I applaud him, and I just hope that, you know, he comes out on the other side and always is like this and loves being a kid and then gives his children the opportunity to be a kid and always have a softness for me. I need somebody to roll me around when I get old. So hopefully he's there, you know, taking me to go eat oysters and, you know, asking me, do I want to go to a Boney James concert or something? I just love him. I just love the softness of his life.
1: All right. You are a Houston boy born and bred. Do you feel like you might have ever missed out or lost out or it taken you longer than maybe it would have if you hadn't moved to a place like L.A. and New York? And, you know, you could have taken your kids with you.
0: I don't think that that's a thing. I think that there's no opportunity that has been lost. You know, it's only all gained. And it's a certain protection of being in your home spaces. You know, my mom's from, I have, maybe 40 relatives in California. But who's to say I was going to go to California and make something of myself? Because multiple comics have done that as well and never, you know, arrived in their perspective. You know, same in New York, same in Atlanta. You know, I think that what makes me unique is being home.
1: Oh, this has been such a pleasure, Ali. And thank you so much and best wishes as you continue on your tour. Are there particular cities that you love the most? You know, you're a Houston boy. So are there other places throughout the country where it's like, oh, yeah, they get me. It feels like a homecoming.
0: Oh, so many places. Chicago, D.C., Baltimore, Detroit, New York, Atlanta, Philadelphia, Appalachia. It's too many places to even name. I'm so connected to the earth that when I come somewhere, all of it feel like home. That's who's coming, and that's who I have a connection with. Now, what's crazy is I don't think that Corpus Christi gets me. It's right down the street. In Corpus Christi, Texas. It's crazy. It's right down the street. I don't think Corpus really fool with me. They're a fishing town. They're like, is he talking about bass? Like,
1: Ali Siddique, it has been such a pleasure to talk with you. Thank you so much for this special and your time.
0: Pleasure is all mine. I thank you very, very much.
1: Ali Sadiq's new special is called My Father. Ali's story is a reminder that a person's life can't always be reduced to the worst thing they've done or even the hardest thing they've survived. In this conversation, he talks about accountability for the harm he caused, the lasting effects of incarceration, and the older person in prison who helped him realize he could live differently. And then, of course, becoming a father who wants his own children to experience the softness and presence that he didn't always have growing up. 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I'm Tanya Mosley, and this is Fresh Air.
2: 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I'm Claudia Brancart. I'm a reporter here. I'm here with Eric Adams, our morning edition anchor. And we are in the second day of our fall fundraising campaign. 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
2: 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And she brings you these conversations every day. 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

0: Aaron Benzikane of Florette Flower Farm needs little introduction to most garden-minded listeners. She has been instrumental in cultivating a flower farmer and flower farming economy in our country. Her innovative and dedicated seed research and breeding work of the past nearly a decade is a whole new lens to appreciate her through.
1: Take what the local food movement has done and how do we apply that to flowers? Because so much of the work has been done in ways, but just how do we then catch up?
0: As we look toward the autumnal equinox and consider the power of gardeners everywhere, we're thrilled to revisit this favorite conversation. Stay with us.

0: a map that lawmakers approved in 2022 that basically guarantees Democratic Congressman Emanuel Cleaver wins re-election is back on right now. Now, the order says that this case could still move through the federal judiciary. So I'm going to be cautious by not saying like it's over and the Democrats won.
1: Human Rights Watch is raising concerns over what it calls an unlawful campaign of executions by Iran. We have more from NPR's Hadil Alshalchi.
2: According to a statement released by Human Rights Watch, at least 59 men were executed by Iranian authorities between mid-March and the end of August, after the U.S. and Israel launched their war on Iran. The human rights organization says at least 29 of those killed were arrested in connection with the nationwide protests which Iranian authorities violently clamped down on before the war. The statement says in many cases, the defendants were taken from arrest to the gallows in just 5 weeks, and in many cases, the Iranian courts handed down death sentences for non-lethal acts such as throwing stones or breaking into state property. In August, the UN condemned what it called a sharp spike in executions in Iran. Hadil Alshalchi, NPR News, Istanbul.
1: 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Temperatures around the globe were abnormally high over the summer, broke several records. This has been the hottest summer in the United States in more than a century. More from NPR's Lauren Sommer.
3: It's not your imagination. This summer was hot. In the U.S., it was the hottest summer in 132 years of record keeping in the lower 48 states. August was also the hottest August on record for both average temperature and maximum temperature. That's according to the National Oceanic and Atmospheric Administration. Globally, August was also the hottest month ever recorded, tying with July of 2023. It was about 3 degrees Fahrenheit hotter than average, according to the Copernicus Climate Change Service. The planet is looking at potentially a hot year ahead, too. A very strong El Nino climate pattern is developing, which raises temperatures globally. Lauren Sommer, NPR News.
1: Author Salman Rushdie is set to receive a medal for lifetime achievement at the National Book Awards ceremony in Manhattan this November. It is a literary honor reserved for top American writers. The 79-year-old Rushdie has lived in the United States for many years and has been a citizen for the past decade. Rushdie has published more than 20 books. He is often remembered as the target of a fatwa for his 1988 novel, The Satanic Verses. In 2022, Rushdie survived an attack at a New York literary event where he was repeatedly stabbed. Rushdie later published a memoir about his recovery. It's NPR.
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5: Thank you very much for listening to Cultivating Place on North State Public Radio. I'm Claudia Brancart. I'm a reporter here. I'm here with host of Cultivating Place, Jennifer Jewell. And we are very excited because it is the second day of our fall fundraising campaign. 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You keep it going. 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Keep going. 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So we need those folks for this station to make it, to make up for all of this lack of federal funding. 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
6: And it is so great to be here with you, Claudia, during Cultivating Place as Jennifer Jewell, the host. We have a super exciting challenge for you today, right now, only during Cultivating Place. And this is super special to me because these are two North State-based cultivators of place who are dear to my heart. And yours too. Chico authors Carol Burr and Roger Lederer have generously offered to match up to $1,000 plus the first 10 donors during Cultivating Place for this match money can pick their choice of one of the Burr and Lederer books to have as a thank you gift. These are The Birds of Bidwell Park, The Flowers of Bidwell Park, or The Trees of Bidwell Park. When you make a donation, let us know in the comments which book you'd like, and you will get that book personally autographed by Carol and Roger. Carol and Roger, if you're out there listening, thank you so much. And listeners, we need you to step up and take advantage of this challenge right now, this morning, during Cultivating Place.
5: Absolutely. 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And they're such a great way to also just get to know the environment around you here, the landscape. It's such a cool, special thing. So, like Jennifer said, it's a very rare opportunity, exciting to be able to not only support your public radio station, but then to also get these really cool locally authored books. So you can do that by heading to mynspr.org. It takes just a couple minutes.
6: Just a couple minutes. 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And make sure you let us know in the comments which of the books you'd like as a thank you for your donation this morning. And Claudia, you are absolutely right. 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
1: That's mynspr.org. We know you're listening because you care about this program. Now is the time to step up. Thank you so much.
0: This is Cultivating Place. I'm Jennifer Jewell. Back in 2017, when I first interviewed Erin Benzikane of Florette, she was already a tireless advocate for local flowers and for supporting more flower farmers and local flower florists in our everyday lives here in the U.S. Through her on-farm and subsequently online flower farming Florette workshops, for more than a decade, she has been renowned for encouraging and training eager new flower farmers and local flower florists. Starting back in 2017 also, though, Erin was becoming more and more interested in seed as the source from which all flower farming stems. And in her Erin way, this too is now transforming our garden world with her newly introduced Florette Original Flower Seeds, bred specifically for producing innovative and beautiful new flowers in support of the flower farming and floral design needs and dreams of our garden world. Florette, once a flower farm and training center, is now more fully and perhaps even more beautifully described as a thriving research and education farm dedicated to giving flower lovers the tools and information they need to grow the gardens of their dreams. In honor of the autumnal equinox soon upon us and its seeds of the next season feeling, I am so pleased to once again welcome Erin to Cultivating Place. Florette has recently announced a new book, Bloom to Seed, Growing, Harvesting, and Saving Seed for Beautiful Flowers, available for pre-order wherever you get your books. Erin, it is always a pleasure.
2: Oh, thank you. I'm so happy to be here.
0: We last spoke, I want to say in 2020, around the time of the launch of your second book, the almost instant New York Times bestseller, A Year in Flowers. But we had spoken previously about your first book in 2017, for you to be on my program, but also to be in my first book, The Earth in Her Hands.
2: I know, it's been a long time, hasn't it?
0: right. Like, you think back, it goes so fast, Erin.
2: It does.
0: You think back to those earlier conversations and your focus and your mission at that point, and then you fast forward to now. If you were going to distill down your current reason for being, how would you do that as it relates to your work and flowers and the farm, Erin?
2: Oh, just start out with a hard one. I mean, for me, it all comes back to flowers always and their power to heal and transform and connect, just the magic of nature. And I want the work that I'm doing to, in some small way, help people connect with themselves in a deeper way and to reconnect to nature. And I've found that one of the most powerful tools to do that is through flowers. So everything that I've done, when I look back on this kind of winding path that has been my flower journey, all of it has been very motivated by that connection.
0: You know, you look at this 16 years and you have three books, you have two seasons of an Emmy nominated television series documenting your journey. You have this arc of you and your farm and team, which includes your whole family and so many other people, really having grown this flower farming revolution. And then what
3: initially

0: drew you to seeds? Do you have an earliest seed memory?
1: So what's wild is when it comes to seeds, I feel like I was a latecomer to it. It's not that they were not a huge part of my interests or journey in the beginning. I more discovered seeds about 10 years into maybe 8 years into my flower growing, like professionally. But as a child, we would collect seeds in my dad's garden. So I remember my first seed memory is taking little tiny marigolds. Mm-hmm. He would buy all the bedding plants and line the flower beds with them because he felt like marigolds would protect the other flowers from pest pressure. And we would pop off the heads that were ripe. And we would dry and save our own seeds, and then we would start them again the next year. And they never came back true to the ones that that he had all over the garden, probably because they were, you know, hybrid varieties or something. But I remember the smell of them. I remember the excitement of cracking open that pot and seeing all the little seeds. Like just one flower head held so much life. But as I got into flower farming, I was very disconnected with where the seeds actually came from. So, you know, as a gardener, it's always so much fun to pore over seed catalogs and order all the things and try new things. And I've done tons and tons of trialing over the years. So I've worked with many, many, many different kinds of plants, starting them from seed. But because we were farming fresh cut flowers, if you have any color or any blooms left in the field that are past their prime, you either deadhead them, but that's also usually a sign that you haven't sold your crop. And we had to sell all of our flowers, like every stem mattered. And so there was never anything on the farm that was going to seed because all of it had been cut and sold. And it wasn't until I discovered an off-type zinnia in a big field of flowers that I wanted to save because I had never seen the color before, that I started to think about, like, wait, how does this work? What do I have to do? Do I cut the flower now? Do I wait? Do I let it dry? Like I had all the same questions that every new seed saver has. I was so nervous and stumbly. And that was about, I think, 8 years ago. So that was my first big experience where I wanted to understand how to save seed. I, of course, had saved bread seed poppies and syrinth and nigella, the things that are very easy that naturally self-sow in your garden. But I didn't get serious about learning seed saving until, you know, more recently, which is kind of wild to me. That's the piece I think that's so incredible, is that you can think you know where you're going, but life has other plans. And so as long as you stay open and curious, you can be presented with all of these amazing gifts that you might not have expected that you would get to be part of. Like for me, seeds have been this tremendous blessing in my life and this whole new journey. I never in a million years did I think I would go down this path.
0: Right. And it is such an interesting one. I definitely talk about this in my most recent book, What We Sow. I have found that to be true of so many gardeners, that it isn't until we're a little further along in our understanding that the seeds kind of come to us, because they seem really simple, right? But then you recognize that they are so complicated, so magical.
1: So magical. I know, I feel like seeds find you. Where we may go towards plants or flowers, you know, we're drawn to them. But I think the seeds, they have this sneaky way of getting a hold of you. And once you save one, you know, seeds from one plant, you're like, oh my gosh. Then you look at the world in a whole new way. And that's all you're looking for. You're like, what if I don't pick this flower? Then what happens? What can I collect? It's very exciting.
0: I am sure you have found, as I have found, that the incredible beauty of seed heads and seed forms absolutely rivals what we love about the beauty of flowers.
1: Absolutely. So we've spent the last two summers and falls documenting our entire process for seed saving here on the farm. So Chris has been photographing hundreds of different, you know, varieties and seed heads. And it's an otherworldly beauty. I mean, the detail, I love getting to know these plants in a whole other way. It's like things I thought I knew, actually, like, there's a whole other side to them.
0: This is Cultivating Place. I'm Jennifer Jewell, here live this morning in the NSPR studios. I'm speaking today with Aaron Benzikane of Florette Flower Farm and Seed Company. We'll be right back for more on Aaron's seed and floral breeding journey. But first, I'm here today with Claudia Brancart, regular at North State Public Radio, because we at North State Public Radio are in our fall fund drive.
2: That's right. We are in our fall fund drive and we are so excited. 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
0: We can.
2: We can do it. So you're listening to Cultivating Place right now because you value this program. 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
0: And during Cultivating Place this morning, we are taking on that bigger challenge by starting with a smaller challenge, and that is a very generous $1,000 matching gift from our local artists and scholars, Carol Burr and Roger Lederer, who are the authors and artists behind three fabulous books, The Birds of Bidwell Park, The Flowers of Bidwell Park, and The Trees of Bidwell Park. We introduced this grant in our last break, but I want to add a couple of clarifications. There are a total of 8 books left in this challenge, and the choice of a book comes to those people who are able to contribute $100 or more. So go to mynspr.org, hit that donate button, and if you are able at the $100 level, please feel free to write in the comment which of the Carol Burr and Roger Lederer books you would like. The Birds of Bidwell Park, The Flowers of Bidwell Park, or The Trees of Bidwell Park. And know that you are supporting this station, which cultivates your place.
2: 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And wherever you are listening from right now, maybe it's Chico or Oroville, maybe you're in Greenville, Chester, Westwood, Reading, Hayfork, Weaverville, Burney, Dunsmuir, Mount Shasta. I mean, our reach goes all the way up to the Oregon border and then pretty much down to Sacramento. We cover such a great wide region of this state, and it's really special. But I mean, here's the thing, it takes a lot of resources to be able to bring you this service. 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I mean, it's a lot. And we need your help to keep it going. 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
0: And it is a lot, Claudia, but at the same time, we are many. 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
2: That's right. 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
0: I'm Jennifer Jewell. This is Cultivating Place. We're back now to our conversation with Aaron Benzikane of Florette Flower Farm and Seed Company, a family-owned research and education farm in Washington State's Skagit Valley. In 2024, they had over 200 varieties of zinnias with great potential for the market. Erin comes back explaining how little information was out there when she started in the specific field of growing and breeding and saving cut flower seed varieties.
1: There is so little information for flowers about seed saving when it comes to different flower varieties, not only the saving, but isolation distances and at what stage do you harvest them and what's the proper way to thresh them and clean them and, you know, all the steps. There's really no information on the subject. And when it comes to breeding, there's even less. So if I wanted to grow lettuce seed, I could find resources for that. Or if I wanted to save tomato seed, so many wonderful seed savers have taken the time to document the process to share with us. But gosh, when it comes to flowers and their seed or trying to create new varieties, there's so little on the subject. So we had to really learn everything from scratch. And thankfully, I think I was 2 years in when I met Eric Budzinski. He kind of heads up our seed production here.
0: Yeah.
1: And he had a background in seed growing, had worked on two different farms and focused primarily on vegetables, but is very passionate about learning. And so I remember when we walked the farm when we were doing this interview and I was like, do you think that this is even possible? And he's like, well, anything's possible. I'm like, okay, let's go. So together we've really I'm sure he would say we've fumbled our way through as well. Like we've learned a lot. So we've learned a lot by making mistakes, but we've very carefully documented all of those mistakes. So hopefully we will have a roadmap to share with other people here in the future that want to save their own seeds.
0: That kind of mimics the other paths in our world, right? Like slow food came first and then the flower farming came
1: and we're normally a decade or two behind. It's just the way it goes. And so, you come into it and you're like, gosh, everybody has this great understanding when it comes to food. And then flowers are, they're always the afterthought. They're the decoration. But there is a whole world of people that are passionate about flowers. There's this whole movement of local flower farmers that need new varieties to be able to offer. So there's a market for it, but we're just always like the last ones, which I'm always like, I feel like at the very beginning of that, like trying to help, take what the local food movement has done and how do we apply that to flowers? Because so much of the work has been done in ways. But just how do we then catch up?
0: Right. And I think it mirrors too our cultural bias or attitude about the power of gardens, period, that they are superfluous, that they are so pretty, but not very important. And one of the things, and I say this over and over again when I'm speaking on the earth in her hands, you and your farm right behind you, with all of its lives and plants and people, have proven that it is not just superfluous. It is absolutely a viable social, environmental, and economic driver in our world. And to dismiss it as anything less than that, we do at our own peril. And, you refer to that incredible audience, international audience of humans who were so hungry for this knowledge and agency that the Floret Flower Farmer Training provided to them. It's phenomenal, right?
1: It's an incredible community that has come from this spark, just this love of flowers, this passion for beauty, wanting to connect. And I knew in the beginning I could feel what it was doing to me. And I had seen the power that flowers had when I was interacting with other people. Like they just were this glue. This just formed these instant connections where people would let down their guard and just like they could fully be in the moment. And I had never seen anything else so quickly just like transform someone. So now there are thousands and thousands and thousands of flower farmers all over the world, growing in tiny backyards to big rolling fields, growing beauty for their local community. And I really do think that we're changing the world in our own small way. We're feeding pollinators. We're bringing beauty into people's lives. We're just trying to leave the world a little bit better, bring a little more beauty into it. And there's just this incredible community that has formed around this. Mm-hmm. I do believe it is a movement at this point.
0: Oh, it was a movement in 2018 when we first spoke, and you had already demonstrated a dent in that $1 billion international flower trade, which is unregulated environmentally and human working rights ways. And, you noted right in that your very first book that the vast majority of the people who were trained by you and who came to you to start with were also already in a no chemical zone in their gardening and land cultivation practices. Right there, we know that that moves an incredible environmental needle. Now, I want to go back to a couple of things you've mentioned. You talked about trying to breed flowers that this floral industry at the small scale for local florist-based, design-based flowers. What were you looking for? Like, are we talking about size? Are we talking about color palette? Are we talking about performance in the vase or in an arrangement? Like, what were the metrics you were trying to breed for, Erin?
1: Well, the first and most important thing when it comes to flowers, if you're selling to florists, designers, brides, which are, you know, big customer bases, is color. Color is everything, and color shifts and it changes. What's popular, you know, this year will be different than what's popular next year. But for the smaller scale flower farmer, what we've had access to up until recently is a lot of the flowers are the colors are more suited to, say, bedding plants. They're vibrant. They're bold. You have bright yellow sunflowers with a dark center. You have glowing red zinnias, coral yellow, not a soft buttercream yellow, but like a school bus yellow.
0: Yeah.
1: And so it's like the crayons. Like we have had the basic set, right? Which just is like the primary colors. And what we really need in order to be able to not just compete, but be able to offer something that florists can use that brides want. We need the softer colors. We need the nuanced palettes. We need details and delicate little bits. Like we need the magic. And all of those flowers that we've had access to before are wonderful, but they're kind of more like farmer's market, bright, bold. It's kind of what you think of. And I just always in all of my trialing was looking for, I mean, blush and white and green have been the popular wedding colors for the last decade. And if you look in the seed catalogs at what you can get in blush and white and green, if you're going to grow them in your garden, there really aren't that many things. It's, you can get a lot of red, you can get tons of yellow, but you can't get the softer colors or the weirder colors like browns and muddy purples. And we've really had to search for it. So that has been the main focus of my work, is trying to uncover and help cultivate these more unusual color palettes, because I know that that's what designers want. And I know that that's what the farmers need. And then home gardeners get to benefit from all of it, because then they just get to have a more beautiful garden.
0: Right.
1: But really my breeding work has been very motivated by a need that I think has not been filled.
0: Yeah.
1: And then also focusing on flowers that can grow in gardens pretty much anywhere. Like zinnias, almost everyone can grow zinnias. Same with celosia. And as the planet is heating up and climate, you know, is less stable and things are more challenging, I focused on varieties that are kind of on the easier side to grow. So that's been, it's like, how can we get these colors and forms and textures, and then in plants that almost anyone can succeed with, which has been extra challenging, because what's funny is zinnias and celosia do not like Washington State. We have to grow them in hoop houses because it's cold and wet here.
0: Right.
1: So it's funny that we're trying to breed varieties for the rest that would thrive in the rest of the world, but they don't love our climate.
0: Oh, that's funny. I hadn't thought about that. And, you know, I'm looking at some of my favorites that I have on my desk right here, Erin. The zinnia Dawn Creek pastels.
1: Oh, aren't those beautiful?
0: So beautiful. I know. And then the dahlia shooting stars and zinnia Victorian wedding. And I'm seeing what you mean in a way that I hadn't seen it before. So many of the colors that I was drawn to are some of the softer, like rose colors that we use in wedding arrangements.
1: Yes. Yes.
0: Then I'm thinking back to my own mother, who was a floral designer for many, many weddings that I had to work, Erin. And those colors are so flexible and adaptable and accommodating of any wedding palette. And yet a rose is not going to last as long, doesn't ship as well, is much trickier to grow. And to have these colors in the zinnias or the dahlias, or as you say, the celosia, it really is this incredible biodiversity available to us that really, I see what you mean now that you're talking about it as this great tool for the small business flower farmer.
1: Yeah. And up until recently, those beautiful colors, the softer, more nuanced colors, yeah, were mainly available in roses and carnations. And many of the flowers that ship very well out of water. So they're grown in South America, put in boxes, shipped up here. They last forever. They do really well. None of those things would grow well on a flower farm out in the elements. Mm-mm. And so we've really needed to breed flowers that can be grown, you know, just in long, beautiful rows out in an open field, but that have those same beautiful colors. So it's been a challenge, but it's also very exciting. It feels like giving all of these artists a new set of paints or crayons work with. And then so this year, everyone, as they're growing their garden, they're making their arrangements, they're tagging me. And I have seen the zinnias, especially in so many bridal bouquets and in so many centerpieces and in so many buckets going out into, you know, to the wholesalers and into the farmers markets. It's just so thrilling to see them. And we actually have successfully gotten seeds to, England and Australia today. They finally have been available. So we did it through all the proper channels. We have all the correct forms and everything, and also New Zealand. So it's not just here in the States,
0: but that's awesome.
1: They're making their way around the world. And it's been so much fun to see them popping up in gardens and on farms everywhere.
0: Right. Are there other mentors that you want to call out who helped you on this path in what it takes to grow, what it takes to breed? Were there seed ecologists or scientists or growers that you want to mention here as being inspirational to you, Erin?
1: The most supportive and helpful person that we've had along this path is Frank Morton at Wild Garden Seeds. Frank has been, you probably already know him. He's a famous lettuce breeder, a wealth of information, and was so incredibly encouraging when I was first getting started. And Eric actually worked with him for about 5 years down in Oregon. And so they had, Frank and I connected separately. And then when Eric came onto the team, then the three of us have shared notes and had many long phone calls. And Frank has actually grown a lot of seed for us. He helped produce enough golden hour seed so that we could put it out into the world. So I would say of anyone on the seed journey, Frank has really been rooting for us and sharing what he knows, because he is very much a pioneer in his world, but has also in the last 5 or 6 years leaned into flowers. And there's so little information that we love to compare notes. But yeah, if you don't already follow his work or buy seeds, you should check him out, because he's just, and his catalog is a hoot. The printed catalog, you just read it cover to cover every year because the stories and the descriptions, he's got a gift for it.
0: This is Cultivating Place. I'm Jennifer Jewell, here today in the North State Public Radio studio with Claudia Brancart. I'm speaking today on the program with Erin Benzikane of Floret Flower Farm and Seed Company, and we're going to be right back for more on Erin's seed and floral breeding journey. 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
2: Yeah, and these books are so beautiful. Each one is a work of art. The illustrations, that are paired with the information. They're so informative, but they're such a joy just to flip through and, you know, look at, really. So it's a really cool thing. We still have 9 books available, and we want to get you those books. So like Jennifer said, you know, a donation of $100 or, you know, that's what will do it. But also, like Jennifer said, any amount helps. That's what keeps us going here at North State Public Radio. 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It's helping ensure that the North State is informed, but also inspired. It's not just the news, right? I mean, we have Cultivating Place. We have Nancy's Bookshelf, Blue Dot. 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
0: 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Just make sure to put the book title you'd like in the comment section of your gift.
2: Mm-hmm. 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
2: 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Thanks.
0: I'm Jennifer Jewell. This is Cultivating Place. We're back now to our conversation with Aaron Benzikane of Florette Flower Farm and Seed Company. This past spring of 2024, Florette launched their very first line of Florette Original Seeds. Flowers bred and trialed right there on their farm to really offer flower farmers and designers not only the flowers, but the colors of flowers they and their clients were longing for. As we come back, Aaron is describing some of the challenges of working and navigating the complexities and confusion of seed and plant utility patents as a new breeder of new varieties.
1: And we definitely were very careful and thoughtful in looking up, like, what are you able to do? What aren't you able to do? It's the utility patents that are kind of terrifying. We were just having a meeting about that this morning because we have some interest in doing marigold breeding. But some of the things that I would like to see happen, there is a utility patent. And so you can't have a two-tone, a flower that changes color on a plant that transforms from one color to the next. That is patented. You can't actually, it would be patent infringement if we went ahead and worked on that. And you're like, are you kidding me? Like that you can actually patent a trait in a plant so someone else can't use it. It's so, I'm learning more about all of this, and we're trying to be very careful and thoughtful as we move through it, but it's kind of terrifying. And then when you look at who holds the patent, it's the big guys, of course. And how do you navigate that? I don't even know. I mean, we're learning as we go, and we're figuring it out and having a lot of conversations about it and a lot of frustrating, you know, where you're kind of like, this isn't fair. This isn't right. And at the same time, it's how things are set up and it's how they work. And so what do you do? We're trying to figure that out. But thankfully, in the world of flowers, especially in the open pollinated varieties, there's not a lot of patents there. They're now definitely in the hybrids. You know, there's a lot you have to work around, but trying to understand that whole world is quite complicated. And you would be shocked at how few players there actually are in the game, and that so many of the small companies that you think are a company are actually owned by a much bigger company. And that in the flower seed world, I had no idea that so much of the seed all comes from one single source. So even there, the companies are buying up the smaller guys. And what used to, you could get a particular Cosmo from, you know, 10 different sources. Now you can really only get it from one place. So all of the seed companies that are offering this one particular Cosmo, all of that seed is from one place on the planet.
0: Yeah. And it is really unsettling, right? When you start to put together these lines of supply that are literally, like, people go to great pains to obscure that line and to uncover that line and be like, wait a minute, that Cosmos is coming from here and it's owned by them. That is so odd to me. And it feels very icky at many, many levels.
1: That's what I think is so great about so many of this new generation of seed savers, is like, we can change that. We can learn how to do this. We can share rather than hide or hoard. And we can do it on a local level. And we have the power to change so much of this by just learning how to do it and then being open with our knowledge.
0: Yeah. God love you. So you mentioned the open pollinated. Can you describe for people just quickly what that means and why that's important, both for seed sharing and breeding, but also for the environment, Erin?
1: So an open pollinated variety is like, for example, with zinnias, if you grow a variety that is open pollinated and you keep it isolated from any other varieties. So for zinnias, you need, I would say, a minimum of 1500 feet, ideally 3000 is kind of like what we go for.
0: Yep.
1: If you can separate your varieties by that many feet apart, the bees will not take the pollen from the variety, you know, one variety and cross it with another. So if you isolate them and save the seed, when you grow that seed next year, it will come back true to the variety that you saved it from. With a hybrid variety, you don't know how the variety was made. And so it was made by crossing two secret varieties, basically. You don't know what they are.
0: Right.
1: And so if you save the seed from a hybrid variety and grow it out, very often it does not come back true. So that's the varieties that we have been working on are all open pollinated. And so as long as you isolate them, you can save the seed from them and they will come back true. And then you can keep growing those varieties in your garden. So you only ever have to get the seed, buy the seed one time, and then it's yours for the rest of your life, which is really, really exciting.
0: Recently, you have really put a focus on some of these environmental aspects, the pollinators and their role there at the farm, as well as the introduction and incorporation of hedgerows and native plants, as well as orchard plants that you are not just planting, but also trialing and researching. Can you talk a little bit about this sort of newer focus on this aspect of your work?
1: In the early days, we grew on 2 tiny acres and the land that we grew on was rented. And so we could never make any decisions that were permanent. We couldn't plant any shrubs or trees. Like, everything had to be mainly annuals. And it was more about 5-6 years ago, we had the opportunity to buy the farm that bordered our original field. Mm-hmm. And it has 20 acres, which is wild. Like, that's so much, 10 times the amount of space. And we wanted to make sure before we planted anything, before we did anything, that we really thought this through and that it's not just a home for Florette and the work that we're doing here, but it's also the sanctuary for wildlife and for nature, that it is just as important as we are. And then all of the people that work here get to be in this incredible space. So we wanted to take this big blank field and turn it into a place. So we started out by going to England to get inspiration and research hedgerows, because that is a big part of their farming landscape is these hedgerows, miles and miles, thousands, tens of thousands of miles all over the country, where they're providing, you know, shelter from the wind and home for songbirds. And, you know, there's all of these studies that have been done. And then they were also, we found on farms using a lot of wildflowers in meadows or border strips around the fields to encourage pollinators. Mm-hmm. And so when we came home, not only did we plant many hundreds of trees, but we've planted over a mile of hedgerows, both single species and mixed. And then we've also incorporated, we have a 2.5 acre meadow with many wildflowers and grasses that is mowed just once a year after nesting season to provide, you know, home for songbirds and many pollinators. And then we've also done a lot of research with combinations of perennial plants, many of them native, not always native to here, but different combinations that are, they're beautiful so that people might want to plant them in their garden, the combinations of colors, but we're using plants that are pretty drought tolerant, very easy to grow, that are just low maintenance in general, and that are loved by the pollinators. So we call those pollinator strips. And we've done, I think we have 8 different plant combinations, and we've been watching them over the last 5 years, how they've performed, which varieties worked well and didn't. And we've documented all of our findings and have shared them on our blog, and we have planting plans and favorite plant lists. So, you should see the plant list for the farm. I mean, it is like a part-time job for someone to just help catalog the plants, but yeah. And then at the back of the farm around the meadow, the hedgerow that we plant there is with all native plants native to our area. Yep. And so that we've, it, as you get away from the main hub of the farm, things get more wild. So then that's where we've got the grasses and the native plants. So I'm new to all of this. I mean, I've always planted with wildlife in mind, but the reason that we really wanted to bring the hedgerows in is because we have very sandy soil. It's very light, drains water quickly, which is great for growing, but also it takes a lot of water, even though we're in a wet climate. There's a lot of wind here, so we've got erosion issues. We have spray drift from the neighboring farm. Of course, songbirds, as you know, are disappearing at such a rapid rate. So how can we provide habitat for them, food sources for them? And so in our plant selections, choosing varieties that that offer a food source for as long as we possibly can throughout the season. And then, of course, blooms and nectar for pollinators from as early in the spring as we possibly can to as late in the autumn as we possibly can. So trying to think about all of the creatures that are here with us on the farm and how can we support them, because they will ultimately support us. So, yeah, there's been a lot of work. We've given a lot of the farmland back to nature and back to these research projects, taking it out of just intensive agriculture and devoted it to trees and shrubs and hedgerows and the meadow. So it's been very exciting. And also there's a lot of plants to take care of. There's so much going on here in addition to all the breeding and all the seed work.
0: Thank you so much for your time. And thank you from all of us out here in the world for your incredible work, Erin, and everyone at Florette. Really appreciate it.
1: This was such a great conversation. I loved being here, and thank you for having me.
0: Erin Benzikane and her husband, Chris, are the founders of Florette, a flower, farm, and seed company specializing in breeding new cut flower varieties for gardeners, farmers, and designers. Their thriving research and education farm is dedicated to giving flower lovers the tools and information they need to grow the gardens of their dreams. 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The Cultivating Place team includes hosts Jennifer Jewell, Ben Feuda, and Abra Lee, with editorial assist from Jesse and Seth Munson. Our technical producer is Matt Fiddler, with tech assist from Angel Hiracha, and communications by Sheila Stern and Carly Bruckner. We're based on the traditional and present homelands of the Machupta Indian tribe of the Chico Rancheria. Original theme music is by Ma Muse. Until next week, enjoy the cultivation of your place. I'm Jennifer Jewell.

0: Good morning. The time is approximately 10:55. You are listening to Cultivating Place on North State Public Radio. I'm Claudia Brancar. I'm a reporter here at North State Public Radio. I'm here with the host of Cultivating Place, Jennifer Jewell. Hey, Jennifer.
1: Hello.
0: Okay, it's so great to be here. You've probably heard it is the second day of our fall fundraising campaign, and we are so excited to be here. We've set a really big goal for ourselves. We want to reach $100,000 by the end of this drive. 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
1: Do become a donator or a donor, and you will support this station that you love, this station that you depend on, North State Public Radio. It is such a pleasure to be a program host here. It is such a pleasure to be a sustaining supporter myself, a listener myself. You are too, and we are asking you to step up. And Claudia, the best thing ever is that we have a matching grant on the table. So every dollar you give this morning is doubled. And that $1,000 grant from Carol Burr and Roger Lederer, authors and artists and scholars and community members who have produced these three beautiful books, The Birds of Bidwell Park, The Flowers of Bidwell Park, and The Trees of Bidwell Park. They are cultivators of place if ever there were them. And they are offering these as gifts to anyone who chips in with $100 or more today. And I think we have a couple of people to thank. We already thanked Susan from Chico, but we also want to thank Dan from Chico and also John from Butte Valley. Thank you all for your donations this morning. We are actually coming close to meeting that $1,000 match, Claudia, and we don't want to leave that money on the table. What do you do?
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0: Absolutely. 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

0: 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Stick around. Here and Now is coming up next. It's just about 11 o'clock. Good morning.
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3: I'm Indira Lakshmanan. It's Here and Now. Coming up, President Trump makes a legally dubious promise to pay every adult American $5,000 if Republicans keep control of Congress in November.
2: Also, some states have banned kratom, a plant-based stimulant some classify as a drug, and one of its big defenders has deep ties to the industry.
4: It's kind of violating the spirit of transparency and ethics. It's not giving people the full picture of what's happening.
3: And best-selling writer R.F. Huang had so many questions she never asked her grandfather because she thought her Chinese wasn't good enough.
5: And now I'll never get that chance. So I decided instead to explore that grief and guilt and shame and humiliation all together.
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6: Live from NPR News, I'm Lakshmi Singh. Vice President J.D. Vance takes the stage on night two of the Republican Party's midterm convention in Dallas. President Trump will close out the event that was organized to energize voters to help Republicans prevail in this November's contest, including for control of Congress. Trump also delivered the keynote address last night in which he promised $5,000 cash dividends to every American adult if the GOP holds onto the congressional majority. Veteran pollster and political consultant Frank Luntz spoke to NPR about the party's challenge to draw key voters who are divided over the president's performance.
7: You have to bring Trump voters who vote for Donald Trump but don't participate in other elections. You got to get them to vote. But you also have to get independents, and they've been moving further and further away. And to them, the combination of the conflict in Iran and the prices at the pump, at the grocery store, housing, healthcare, it's hard to get both people to agree.
6: A federal appeals panel has refused to allow a U.S. Postal Service plan that could disrupt mail-in voting that's underway for the midterms. NPR's Hansi Lo Wang reports the Supreme Court is expected to weigh in soon with its own ruling.
8: The ruling by a three-judge panel of the first U.S. Circuit Court of Appeals keeps the U.S. Postal Service blocked from moving ahead with its new requirements for President Trump's attempt to limit mail-in voting. Under those requirements, USPS would refuse to deliver mail-in ballots to voters in states where election officials do not turn over voter lists to the mailing agency and do not have certain barcodes on their ballot envelopes. We should note USPS is a financial support of NPR. A federal judge blocked the new requirements twice after finding that USPS has no authority to impose them on states. Many election experts are concerned the Postal Service is not ready to enforce these requirements after a whistleblower report claimed new USPS systems have not been properly tested and could lead to many voters not getting their mail-in ballots in time for the midterm general election or at all. Hansi Lo Wang, NPR News.
6: Tomorrow marks 25 years since terrorists hijacked and crashed two planes into the World Trade Center in New York City. Samantha Max of WNYC has been following up with New Yorkers who WNYC reporters interviewed at the time.
9: On September 11, 2001, Joshua Raskin was a middle school social studies teacher. He told a WNYC reporter at the time that when school let out, he rode his bike south until he found a volunteer center.
10: I just wanted to help. I live in this city and I couldn't stand not being a part of this.
9: For days, Raskin helped with the recovery efforts. 25 years later, he still has a New York Knicks duffel bag filled with mementos from that time.
11: I was a school teacher. I didn't have an actual credential to be helpful, but I thought of myself as someone that was good at counseling people and good at crisis management, and I just figured I could have a role in this.
9: Raskin says he wanted to help his city heal.
6: That's Samantha Max reporting. It's NPR News. Today marks a year since conservative activist Charlie Kirk was assassinated during a Utah Valley University appearance. Turning Point USA says it plans to hold a memorial at UVU tonight. Global oil prices are pushing higher, up roughly 5.5% and above $106 a barrel. Oil shipment disruptions linked to the U.S. war with Iran affect how much people in the U.S. are paying for gasoline. AAA says today's national average is $4.28 for a gallon of regular gas. Today, the British Museum debuts what it expects to be its most popular exhibition ever. It's the Bayeux Tapestry. That's an 11th century piece of embroidery depicting gory scenes from the Battle of Hastings in the year 1066. Here's NPR's Lauren Freyer.
12: It's a nearly 230-foot piece of embroidery, bright colors on linen, showing horsemen in battle, royal banquets, and mythical beasts at the start of the Norman conquest, when William the Conqueror invaded from France and killed England's King Harold with an arrow through his eye. That battle in Hastings, England, changed this country's ethnic makeup. King Charles is a descendant of the victors. The tapestry was sewn in England but taken to France in the late 11th century, where it's been ever since, surviving the French Revolution, Napoleon, and the Nazis. After transport to London this summer by a refrigerated shock absorber truck, it's on loan, the centerpiece of a sold-out 10-month exhibition on British soil for the first time in more than 900 years. Lauren Freyer, NPR News, London.
6: This is NPR News.
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14: 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I'm Sarah Bohannon. 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
14: Hey, how are you doing?
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15: So we realize not everyone has heard that NSPR is no longer managed by Cap Radio in Sacramento. 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
14: 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Just a few of the programs that you hear each week. The local news, Nancy's Bookshelf, Blue Dot, everything you love at NSPR is paid for. So we

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1: And we have a special promotion actually going on right now. Chico authors Carol Burr and Roger Lederer have contributed match money, and there is $550 left. That is going fast. That means your donation is doubled when you give now. So $10 becomes $20 a month, $20 becomes $40 a month, or, you know, a one-time gift. And that's true for a year for the monthly. 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So let's not leave this money on the table.
2: Plus, if you give $100 or more, you can get an autographed book of theirs, your pick of the birds of Bidwell Park, the flowers of Bidwell Park, or the trees of Bidwell Park. Just tell us which one you want in the comment section when you donate.
1: Yeah, and these are beautiful books, beautifully illustrated. I have all three of them and a lot of good information in there. So now is that time. You can get those books. And you can also get your money matched. And just to be clear, it doesn't just have to be a one-time gift of $100 or more. You can also get this book as a monthly donor. So, you know, for just $10 a month, you can get any one of those books. And you'd also get your contributions matched. So do not wait. Now is the time to give.
2: And people all over the country are working to figure out the future of public media right now. Just over a year ago, we ourselves were waiting to find out if and when federal funding for public media would be eliminated. When the rescission package passed, it was a dark day.
1: It was. Sorry, I got a little bit sidetracked here because we have someone to thank. Thank you so much to Deborah for your generous donation. Really, really appreciate it. You know, going back to that federal funding, rather than getting stuck in disappointment or fear, communities all over the country did get to work with extraordinary resolve. People just like you responded with an outpouring of support, and we were all so grateful. We are thankful to all of you who have given already this morning. We are now looking for you to show up. 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
1: You know, there's a pretty widely held belief that everyone who accesses public media helps pay for it, and that's actually not true. 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
2: And we have a special promotion going on right now to try to encourage people. Chico authors Carol Burr and Roger Leader have contributed match money, and there's $550 left. It's going fast. That means your donation is doubled when you give now. $10 could become $20, and $20 would become $40. And that would be true for a year if you choose a monthly donation. So go ahead and start a monthly contribution or one-time contribution, and that'll be matched for the hour. Let's not leave this match money on the table.
1: Yeah, you really don't want to leave this on the table. We've got that match, so that means anything you give is doubled. Also, you can get one of these beautiful books, and it's the Birds of Bidwell Park, the Flowers of Bidwell Park, or the Trees of Bidwell Park. So you could possibly get a book and get matched. Do not leave that on the table. Now's the time to give.
2: Yeah, this is just such a great opportunity to give to the station. Your dollar will go much further than it would on its own right now with this match promotion.
1: You know, and again, with federal funding safety, that net gone for good, that partnership is more important than ever, our partnership with you. 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
2: And NSPR, we always have to create an annual budget based on our expenses and how much we project we'll be able to raise. 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We're a relatively small team, but we do produce a lot of content, and we hear from lots of you about how much you guys depend on this. So what we're asking you to do right now is give as generously as you can to help keep us healthy and going strong. 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
4: My best friend Myra Aronson was on the first plane, Flight 11, from Boston to Los Angeles on that Tuesday. And she was just a wonderful person. And we try to remember her. It was a really sad, awful time. Because I'm a professional musician and I play the harp, I and several of my colleagues played many, many funerals for people on Myra's flight. I got to know so many people, so many families of those people who were on that flight.
5: I did not appreciate that day how much September 11th would come to shape my adult life. Shortly after the attacks, I joined the military, and I did not understand how 9/11 would be the start of war without end for the United States. In many ways, the conflicts that came later in the Middle East were just new chapters of that same story. So many years later, when I found myself in the skies over Iraq or Syria, I view that as just an extension of that day. And my 19-year-old self didn't appreciate at that moment how much the events of that Tuesday would shape what I did with the rest of my adult life.
6: I can very much say that us in that age group, you know, I was 16 in 2001. It's been a constant repeating episode in our life, this constant just shocking things happening. And for me personally, it began with the September 11th attacks. So I was actually considering going into the military. And when I talked to my mother about it after all of this, she was just, no, you know, she was absolutely against it. And I ended up not going into the military. So this probably changed my trajectory significantly. But I'm now a nurse, so the idea of still caring for people was innate, and I kept going in that way.
7: How did 9/11 change my life? It did so in so many ways. I was a career Foreign Service officer at the Department of State, and I saw on TV on 9/11 at the State Department, I was standing near the front entrance, when what was going on in New York was broadcast on the TV. I stepped outside in front of the State Department and saw the smoke coming from across the river where I knew the Pentagon was. I immediately assumed it was Al-Qaeda because in 1998, I had left Nairobi just a few months before Al-Qaeda attacked and destroyed many of my former colleagues and my office in Nairobi in what was a twin attack on our embassies in Kenya and Tanzania. I would later work with a group of 9/11 families who were responding to the loss of their loved ones by starting nonprofit organizations and foundations dedicated to building a safer, more compassionate world. We were people, a group of people who saw that the militaristic response couldn't be our only response as a country, and that the generosity of our country, our ability to make friends, not just punish enemies, needed to be a part of our response as well.
3: That was Marianne Scott of Washington, D.C., Julie Hernandez of Rockford, Illinois, Andrew Babakan of Virginia Beach, and Felice Pomerantz of Sudbury, Massachusetts. Thank you again for enriching our understanding of how that day changed so many people's lives. We'll have more 9/11 stories elsewhere on the program today and tomorrow.
8: Hey, I'm Andre Bayek, a reporter at North State Public Radio. After the deadly shooting at Chico's Public Library, our newsroom quickly brought you verified information. But that was only the beginning. I kept digging into the suspect's online footprint and spoke with a researcher and former counterterrorism analyst who studies violent online networks and the people drawn to them.
9: We're talking about a vulnerable population that is seeking acceptance, that is seeking notoriety, that is seeking self-actualization.
8: For me, reporting means staying with a story, asking more questions, and helping you understand what's behind the news. 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
1: And you can do that by going to mynspr.org. 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It is so important to support, and it only takes a few minutes. 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
1: Yeah, and we have a special promotion going on right now. 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
2: And plus, if you give $100 or more, you'd be able to get an autographed book of theirs. It could be your pick of either the birds of Bidwell Park, the flowers of Bidwell Park, or the trees of Bidwell Park. Just tell us which one you want in the comment section when you donate at mynspr.org.
1: And just to be clear, you can also get the book if you become a monthly donor. So for just $10 a month, you can get any one of those books. And you'd also be getting your contribution matched. So really, now is the time to give. You get matched and you could get one of those books.
2: Yeah, and right now, people all over the country are really working to figure out the future of public media. Just over a year ago, we were all waiting anxiously to find out if and when federal funding for public media would be eliminated. When the rescission package passed, it was a pretty dark day.
1: Yeah, but rather than getting stuck in disappointment or fear, communities all over the country got to work with extraordinary resolve. You know, people like you responded with an outpouring of support, and you're still doing that. We're asking you to do that now in the second day of our fall fund drive.
2: And as we continue to work on finding new funding sources in this changing news landscape, we're really asking you to help support our essential service. While we do, your monthly sustaining support provides this backbone for everything we do. You can set up a monthly or one-time donation at mynspr.org and get your money matched.
1: And you may think it doesn't matter because everyone else is giving. That is not true. We do have people who give regularly. Thank you so much. NSPR is here for you because of these folks. What's really challenging is increasing the number of contributors to include people who've never given before. So if you've never given to NSPR, now is the time.
2: Yeah, I mean, NSPR's operating model, we completely depend on voluntary financial support of the station, and the bottom line is that this is really one of the best times that you can make your donation have an impact. This match money means that your dollar is going to go further now than it would before, and right now you're listening to Here and Now, so you obviously value the news and programming you depend on every day. Consider making a donation and having it matched at mynspr.org.
1: Again, that match comes from Carol Burr and Roger Lederer. There's about $550 left. It is going. So, again, your donation could be doubled. If you give $10, that becomes $20, $20, $40. And if you do that monthly, that's true for a year. So now is the time to give. It takes a couple of minutes. There's really not a better time. Go to mynspr.org.
2: And, I mean, we often get asked why we pause programming to ask you for money. It's really all about the public media business and the way the model is built on a direct partnership with the people who listen to our service and us.
1: Yeah, and with the federal funding safety net gone for good, that partnership is more important than ever. That's why we've been talking about it. We're asking you to become a community partner during this brief break by starting a contribution of $10 a month, $15 a month at mynspr.org. And again, that will be matched right now.
2: Yeah, so your individual contribution can mean more now than ever before. Individual contributors are NSPR's primary source of revenue, and thanks to those of you who are already donating, we really appreciate your commitment. If you aren't currently supporting the station, we're asking you to consider doing so right now. You also may not have heard that NSPR is back under Chico State's oversight from Cap Radio. This means we're once again solidly rooted in the North State, to report on local issues here.
1: Yeah, and we're so happy to be back at Chico State. It's just been a great welcome home. We'd love to hear from you. Again, we have a match going on. If you give $10 a month, that becomes $20. You know, $15 would be $30 and so on. Now is the time to give to the station. Maybe you're about to head into lunch. Again, just take a few minutes. It takes less than 5 minutes to give to the station, and it is so important because you rely on this station day in and day out. MyNSPR.org.
2: Yeah, and I mean, we're a pretty small team, but we end up producing a lot of local content across 11 counties in total. 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
11: It's Here and Now. More hospitals are closing labor and delivery units across the country, but rural areas are the hardest hit. Some birthing centers are finding different ways to remain open, though, and one hospital in rural Minnesota could offer a template for others struggling to survive. Here's Minnesota Public Radio's Molly Castle-Work.
12: Nikki Johnson was 33 weeks pregnant and shocked when she heard that the rural labor and delivery clinic in town was closing. Instead of giving birth near her home in Fairmont, Minnesota, she's faced with the prospect of driving to another clinic affiliated with her hospital about an hour away when she went into labor.
13: I was like, that would be terrifying. Giving birth is, like, scary to begin with.
12: The Rural Health Research Center, run by the University of Minnesota, found that in 2024, almost 300 U.S. counties had lost hospital-based obstetric services in the past 14 years. Katie Kazimanal is a public health professor with the University of Minnesota.
14: For every hospital that closes its obstetric unit or closes entirely, the nearest place to give birth gets further and further away. And that distance is associated with poor outcomes for moms and for babies.
12: Nikki Johnson gave birth at United Hospital District in Blue Earth, Minnesota, in the far southern part of the state. It's a rural hospital bucking the trend. It's not only kept its birthing center open, it's delivering more babies than ever. Richard Ash is CEO of the small nonprofit. He says they're the last remaining hospital in the county.
15: If we're not doing OB, there's a big desert here, and there's a lot of people that are going to either have to move or take the risk.
12: Ash says the hospital is committed to protecting obstetric services, and it's showing. He recalls that for years, the hospital delivered about 50 babies a year. By 2025, that number had almost quadrupled. 28-year-old Mijah Whitefeather Manning gave birth to her first son at the hospital a year ago, and this day swaddles her newborn son. She and her husband are teachers at schools in town. She says she chose United Hospital District over larger hospital systems in bigger cities nearby because she feels heard and understood here.
16: In rural communities, we need local hospitals, and we need them to be funded and staffed. And despite the fact that maybe people see it as like a financial risk or burden, it is truly like one of the most important things that we can put our money towards.
12: The chief medical officer at the hospital is Aaron Johnson. He says one of the ways they're able to make ends meet is by cross-training the medical staff.
17: If you're a small farmer, you're not just the one who drives the combine. You can drive a tractor, you can drive a truck, you can run a grain leg, you can do multiple things.
12: He says it's the same with rural labor and delivery units. They require 24/7 staffing because babies can come at any time, but that's pricey. United Hospital District staff work in other departments when they're not needed in obstetrics, reducing costs. For Johnson, keeping the labor and delivery unit open is a personal commitment.
17: These are our neighbors. These are our family members. These are the people that we go to church with, go to school with, go to football games with. We want to provide the best care for them.
12: The University of Minnesota's Katie Cozzimonel says United Hospital District strategy is what other successful rural hospitals are doing, and she hopes it'll serve as a blueprint for others. For NPR News, I'm Molly Castle-Work in Blue Earth, Minnesota.
11: Well, we're noting today that a year ago today, a gunman in Orem, Utah, shot and killed conservative activist and provocateur Charlie Kirk, unleashing a wave of grief and anger among his followers. The center of Kirk's world was in Arizona, where his organization Turning Point USA is based. An hour after Kirk died, our co-host Peter O'Dowd went to a church in Phoenix that was a hub for Kirk's activism, getting young conservatives engaged in politics. Peter met a man named Scott Lovett, who was praying under a billowing American flag.
18: He's always been kind to me. He's always taken a second to talk to the average, you know, middle class, you know, blue collar worker. He just spoke to all the college kids about putting God and the biblical principles back in this nation.
19: Yeah. When I pulled up here,
18: I'm pretty heartbroken right now.
19: Yeah, I'm sure you are. I could tell because when I drove up here, I saw you underneath the flag at this church where he often visited.
18: Yes, I was.
19: How did you take the news?
18: So I was at the prayer sanctuary. I left work, and everybody's praying. My whole family, everybody. We loved Charlie Kirk and his beautiful wife and his children, and you know, that he puts godly principles ahead of this nation, and that he's teaching everybody to vote and get out and vote and be part of this nation. When I was up, the flag was at full mast, and I'm like, God, please just heal him, Lord. Don't let him die. Don't let him die, Lord. And then I come down from the prayer sanctuaries, which is on the side of a mountain, and the flag was at half mast, and my phone started ringing saying, Scott, Charlie passed. And my wife called. My heart is just broken right now. So that's just all I got to say right now. God be with his wife and his kids. Be with President Trump.
11: Peter O'Dowd with Charlie Kirk supporter Scott Lovett in Phoenix a year ago today. We'll have more on Charlie Kirk elsewhere on the program. Here and Now is a production of NPR and WBUR. I'm Robin Young.
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20: I'm Indira Lakshmanan. 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She was giving birth to her second child.
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1: Live from NPR News, I'm Lakshmi Singh. The U.S. Supreme Court has put a more Democratic-leaning map back in place for now in Missouri. St. Louis Public Radio's Jason Rosenbaum reports that the High Court dealt a blow to a President Trump-backed effort to draw more GOP districts.
2: President Trump successfully pressured Missouri Republicans to redraw their congressional lines in 2025 to oust Democratic Congressman Emanuel Cleaver. But redistricting opponents successfully put that map up for a statewide vote, which meant it couldn't be used this year. The U.S. Supreme Court stayed a federal judge's temporary restraining order to have the 2025 map used in the November elections. Missouri Democratic Party Chairman Russ Carnahan says his party has stood strong against the GOP and Trump.
3: I think there's a bit of relief, but we still need to get our elections underway.
2: While a map for a safe seat for Cleaver is in place for now, the case could return to the federal courts. For NPR News, I'm Jason Rosenbaum in St. Louis.
1: President Trump's pledging $5,000 cash dividends to every American adult if Republicans hold their congressional majority in November's elections. If he follows through on the promise he made last night at the GOP's midterm convention in Dallas, the one-time payout would cost taxpayers $1.23 trillion, surpassed only by the $1.6 trillion cost for Social Security. David Wessel is a director of the Hutchins Center at the center-left-leaning Brookings Institution.
4: We have sent checks to people before. We did that during the COVID pandemic, but that was in an emergency, and we're not in that kind of emergency now.
1: Wessel accuses President Trump of trying to bribe people into voting Republican in November. The administration argues anyone could benefit, no matter how they vote. The latest polls in Israel show a statistical tie in the race to determine which party governs the country. Prime Minister Benjamin Netanyahu is facing his toughest challenge yet ahead of the October 27th vote. Here's NPR's Carrie Khan.
5: Polls by Israel's main television channel show Netanyahu and political newcomer Gadi Eisenkot in a dead heat. The former military chief of staff is tapping into voter frustration with Netanyahu, including Israel's perpetual wars and lack of inquiry into security failings before the October 7th Hamas-led attack. To govern, both men will likely need to form coalitions with other parties, giving the groups outsized political influence. Many are small with ultra-right religious and nationalist agendas or represent Israel's Arab population. If he wins, Netanyahu pledges to, quote, complete the job in Israel's ongoing military conflicts, block a future Palestinian state, and overhaul the judiciary handling his corruption trial. Carrie Khan, NPR News, Tel Aviv.
1: You're listening to NPR News. Oregon Public Broadcasting reports University of Washington researchers will seek clearance from the Food and Drug Administration to move their vaccine for fentanyl into human trials. It says Oregon and Washington State have some of the highest overdose death rates in the country. The Centers for Disease Control and Prevention reports that in 2023, more than three quarters of drug overdose deaths in the United States involved opioids. However, death rates have declined. Researchers say they are planning a second excavation at Colorado Ziegler Reservoir next summer. The site is recognized as the richest high-altitude ice age ecosystem ever discovered. Reagan Mertz with Aspen Public Radio has details.
6: In 2010, a construction crew uncovered a mammoth tusk while digging to expand the Ziegler Reservoir in Snowmass Village. The Denver Museum went on to uncover more than 35,000 animal bones, representing 85,000 years of history. Sarah Stuckey Sanchez of Snowmass Tourism says archaeologists hope to discover more fossils and conduct new research to provide context for the plants, insects, and animals discovered over a decade ago.
7: Who knows how many eras of things we're going to find down there? It's going to be pretty major.
6: Researchers from the first dig will return to consult on the second one. For NPR News, I'm Reagan Mertz in Aspen, Colorado.
1: The National Association of Realtors reports existing home sales in August sold at their slowest annual pace in more than a year. It's NPR News.
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9: Good afternoon. The time is 12:06. 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I'm Sarah Bohannon, News and Content Director here at North State Public Radio. And with me is Anthony Vosick, a Chico State student radio producer and reporter with us. 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
9: And you do that by going to
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9: You got it. 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That would do it. We could clear this match money. So do not leave it on the table right now. It only takes a couple of minutes. Go to mynspr.org.
10: And we'd like to thank Talia from Chico and Peggy and Ron from Westwood for helping us get there today. 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
9: Yeah, so great hearing from Chico from Westwood. 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
9: Yeah, you've been meaning to give. You just hadn't had the chance yet. Now you have a couple of minutes, so now is the time because you can get your gift matched. You know, if you're eating lunch, maybe for the cost of a sandwich, you can get your gift matched. And again, if we had three people give at $10 a month, that would do this. We would get all of this match money that Carol Burr and Roger Letter generously put out there. 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It's kind of a no-brainer. Now is the time to give.
10: Yeah, and so far people have been giving. 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
11: Tomorrow is 9/11, a solemn day. Today, 9/10, is also a day of mourning and remembrance for friends, family, and followers of Charlie Kirk. A year ago, the conservative activist, provocateur, and co-founder of Turning Point USA was assassinated at a Utah Valley University event where he was speaking to young people, provoking debate. Well, a memorial is scheduled there for tonight, and our next guest will be taking part. He was also a good friend of Charlie Kirk's. He's a conservative podcaster, Michael Knowles. So sorry for your personal loss.
12: Thank you very much.
11: It'd be quite a life for

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4: I'm Sarah Bohannon, News and Content Director here at NSPR. Anthony is a Chico State student, radio producer, and reporter here. 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
5: Plus, if you happen to be able to give maybe $100 or more, you could get an autographed book, your pick of The Birds of Bidwell Park, The Flowers of Bidwell Park, or The Trees of Bidwell Park. 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
4: 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We're still doing the match. 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So please go to mynspr.org. And I want to thank Diana from Chico for getting us so close to this match. Thank you so much. Be like Diana. Be like all the folks we've heard from today. We've heard from people in Chico and Weaverville. Go to mynspr.org. It only takes a couple of minutes.
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6: In a dangerous escalation of the Ukraine war, European officials say Russian drones are infiltrating NATO airspace. Just this week, concerns over a drone grounded Ukrainian President Volodymyr Zelensky's plane as he was about to fly from Moldova to Norway. Suspected Russian drones have also recently flown over the Baltic states, all NATO members, and as far away as Ireland. For more, we're joined now by NPR national security correspondent Greg Myrie. Hi, Greg.
7: Hi, Indira.
6: So first, the Prime Minister of Norway said a plane carrying Zelensky was nearly hit by a drone as it was about to take off from Moldova. What do we know about the incident?
7: Yeah, that account has been revised a little bit. It now appears that Zelensky's plane, Ukrainian plane, was on the tarmac in Moldova's capital, Chisinau, and then a drone unexpectedly crossed into Moldova's airspace. And Moldova is a very tiny country, so this was immediately seen as a concern, a threat. So Zelensky's plane was delayed on the ground for about an hour, and then the drone crashed about 100 miles away, and Zelensky was allowed to take off and fly to Norway. So the Norwegian prime minister may have gotten a little ahead of himself there. But, just to note that there are no commercial or civilian flights from Ukraine for the past 4 years, so Zelensky has to do this every time he travels, is take a train to a neighboring country like Poland or Moldova and then fly from there.
6: Now, I'm curious, German officials say that Russia was behind a drone attack at a German airport last month. There was one drone laden with explosives that was found on the ground near a Ukrainian cargo plane. Another drone collided with a cargo plane in the air. When did these drone incursions into NATO territory start ramping up, and why would the Kremlin risk provoking NATO like this?
7: Yeah, Indira, I mean, you could really go back probably a couple years, but they picked up pretty dramatically this year. We've seen these airspace violations, particularly in Poland and Romania, with drones coming in. It's not clear if this is intentional or if they're just going off course, if they're intended for Ukraine and going off course. We've seen cyber attacks throughout the European Union, which have been blamed on Russia. We've seen GPS jamming to disrupt aviation services in a number of countries, sabotage on rail lines in Poland and Sweden. And collectively, these are being blamed on Russia. Now, Russia is denying it, But it, you know, this is something that's been in the Russian playbook for a long time, of trying to provoke countries, often to see what kind of response you'll get, and see if they give a strong, united response, or if they give a weak and then sort of an absence of a response.
6: Right. So, Greg, how are European countries defending against these unpredictable attacks? And has there been any indication that NATO would retaliate?
7: You know, we've seen different responses from different countries. The three Baltic states and Poland have really been sounding the alarm for the past couple years. Some of the Scandinavian countries as well. And now, as you noted, we're seeing Germany publicly accusing Russia of acts with this drone at a German airport. So more countries are joining in. And we should note that, for all these provocations, it's hard to see how Russia could mount another major military operation in Europe. It's really fully extended in Ukraine. It suffers massive casualties daily and burning through vast amounts of weapons and equipment. So Russia certainly has the ability to carry out these smaller provocations or actions, and perhaps even something larger. But just as a sort of common sense observation, hard to see how it could conduct a major open-ended operation,
6: right,
7: given the demands,
6: right,
7: of the war in Ukraine.
6: Greg, we have only half a minute left. This week, President Trump sent his son-in-law and his special envoy to Russia and Ukraine for negotiations. Are the two sides any closer to ending the war?
7: The short answer is no. Putin is showing no signs that he'd make any compromises. Despite the fact he's not getting far on the battlefield. I think it was interesting that Kushner and Witkoff went there. Putin is much more comfortable talking to them. The CIA director, mm-hmm, John Ratcliffe, went recently,
6: okay,
7: apparently to deliver a tougher message, and didn't get anywhere.
6: That's NPR's Greg Myrie. Thank you so much.
7: Sure thing, Indira.
4: The time is 12:45. You're listening to Here and Now on North State Public Radio. I'm Sarah Bohannon, News and Content Director here at NSPR. With me is Anthony Vosick, Chico State radio producer and reporter here at the station. And we have some exciting news. We had a match that was thanks to Chico authors Carol Burr and Roger Lederer. They offered $1,000 of match money, and you hit that goal. Thank you so much. We have a few people to thank, Anthony. We have Anonymous from Chico, sorry, and then Mary in Red Bluff put us over the top. Thank you so much to both of you for helping us hit that. We are now have another challenge for you that is for donors by 1 p.m., 15 minutes. We had four people step up earlier in Here and Now. They want you to join them, so that's just you and three other people. Help us hit our goal.
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4: Today is day two in our fall fun drive. 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
5: Yeah, NSPR acts as a big gateway to news and so much more in this region. 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
4: Yeah, whatever amount works for you, works for us. 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
5: Yeah, and in this last few minutes of Here and Now, we know there is a lot of competition for your hard-earned dollars. 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
9: It's Here and Now. In this week's big consumer tech news, Apple's new CEO, John Ternus, unveiled the first major redesign of the iPhone in nearly 20 years. The iPhone Duo is foldable in the size of a passport when closed. Unfolded, the screen is over 7 inches wide, making it the largest iPhone display yet. Here's Ternus at the launch yesterday.
10: And for a device that plays such a central role in your life, a larger display would open up entirely new possibilities. 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
9: The base price of the new iPhone Duo is an eye-popping $1,999, let's call it $2,000. Ina Fried is chief technology correspondent at Axios, and she was at Apple Park in Cupertino, California for the launch. Ina, welcome back.
11: Hi, Indira.
9: So foldable phones have been around since 2018. Apple is touting how big the display is going to be, how much more you can do on your phone. But foldable phones are not popular. They make up less than 2% of the cell phone market. So why is Apple trying to sell something that people don't seem to want to buy?
11: Well, there's a few reasons. They aren't very popular at all in the United States, you're right. They are popular as status symbols, especially in Asia. They are also popular with people that don't have regular PC access and use their phone as their primary computing device. So there are some opportunities there. And Apple is really good historically at finding when is that right moment when it's going from a niche to mainstream. And they obviously feel this is that moment. I will say at $2,000, I don't know how mainstream it's going.
9: Right, right. Well, Apple, like other tech companies, wants to own the AI market. How does Duo fit into that?
11: You know, I think AI is a secondary consideration. It's really going after, you know, you're purchasing a new phone for all the things you do phone things on, which AI is increasingly one of those. I think it's actually more useful for things like FaceTime, phone calls, etc.
9: Yeah. All right. You were at the launch. What was the reaction from attendees?
11: I think people were pretty excited. They were fairly impressed. I think everyone sort of knew what was coming, sort of knew the shape it was going to take, which is similar to the one that Samsung took, a little squatter than the first generation of foldables was. I think people were impressed with a few of the little things that they did. Like now, if you've ever been on a FaceTime phone call where you're trying to video chat and get maybe a kid in there and you're passing the phone back and forth, this lets you have multiple people in a FaceTime chat. So you can be holding a phone and talking, but the people behind you can also be seen. So it's basically using two of the cameras at once.
9: Ina, we have to talk a bit more about the cost. You mentioned the $2,000 base price. This goes all the way up to $3,200 for a phone. Apple already increased their prices this year on Macs and iPads because of that memory chip shortage driven by the AI boom. To what extent do you think consumers are going to bite?
11: You know, I think it'll be really interesting. On the one hand, you can make the case, look, we spend more time on our phones for better or worse than any other device. Like, is it reasonable to spend more on that device that you use so much? I did hear one person say something really interesting, which is when you're thinking about a phone, you really have to think about twice the price because could you afford to drop it or lose it? And I think that's when things get really interesting because 2000, you know, maybe you're like, oh, well, some of the phones were going up to 1200. I can see that. But who can think about spending twice that? And these are more delicate than traditional smartphones. They've got that hinge. They're typically less resistant to water and dust, even if they do have some protection. So I think that, to me, made me think, that's a tougher sell when you think about it. It's also super delicate.
9: Yeah, and the bendable screens are less durable, as you said. Regular phones are protected with a hard glass. Folded up, these phones can also apparently feel bulkier and heavier in the pocket. You touched this phone. What was your impression? Would you buy it?
11: You know, I'd be tempted. I got near it. Apple did not let most of us touch the phones. They had them out. I got, you know, super duper close. And I was impressed with what they've done. I think I'm excited to try it out, but it would be a tough sell for me. And I love taking pictures, and the camera features are still best on the traditional iPhone 18 Pro series.
9: Yeah. All right. Well, the new CEO, John Ternus, has been in his job just for a week. Obviously, this product launch was timed to, you know, set off his tenure with a big bang. What does this say about how he wants to lead the company, perhaps in a different direction or distinguish himself from Tim Cook? And what do you think Apple's going to focus on under him? We have 1 minute left.
11: I think it's really smart to give him a product right at the start. So no one's going to be saying, oh, Apple hasn't done anything new since John Ternus took over, even though these products are obviously years in the works. I wrote that, and I do think that this will be the case. I think he will be judged more on how Apple adjusts to AI than anything else, but smart to give him a hardware launch right out of the bat.
9: Mm-hmm. Well, I'm sorry you didn't get to touch it, Ina, but you did get closer to it than any of the rest of us. That's Ina Fried, Chief Technology Correspondent at Axios and a regular contributor for us. Thank you so much, Ina.
11: Thanks, Indira.
9: Here and Now is a production of NPR and WBUR. I'm Indira Lakshmanan.
12: I'm Robin Young. 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
1: 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It's half a minute before 1 o'clock. Good afternoon, Northern California. It is Thursday, September 10th, 2026. Welcome to Afternoon Classics. This is your host, Mike Fishkin, speaking to you live from the NSPR studios in beautiful downtown Chico. It's the second day of our fall pledge drive. However, today we are presenting our show uninterrupted, thanks to the generosities of listeners like you. And these days, if you know, we need you now more than ever. So pledge what you can now at mynspr.org. About today's show, we've got symphonies by Haydn and Bruckner, piano music by Schumann, and guitar bits by Rodrigo and Malatz. In the first hour, we'll hear Haydn's Symphony No. 83, The Hen, with Herbert von Karajan, the Berlin Philharmonic, and the first movement of Bruckner's Symphony No. 7, with Ricardo Chailly and the Berlin Radio Symphony. In the second hour, we'll hear the remainder, that is, the second, third, and fourth movements of Bruckner's Seventh, again with Chailly, and Zapateado from Rodrigo's three Spanish pieces with Manuel Balueco. And the last half hour, we'll hear Schumann's three romances, Opus 28 for a piano with Volker Bonfield, and Joaquin Malat's Serenata Española with Pepe Romero. Great music and great artistry for this Thursday afternoon, thanks to listener support, begins with one of Haydn's Paris symphonies, The Hen, as interpreted by the monumental Herbert von Karajan, after the composer's datebook and a news brief from NPR.
2: Live from NPR News, I'm Lakshmi Singh. Vice President J.D. Vance will deliver tonight's keynote address at the Republican midterm convention. NPR's Stephen Fowler reports the message will likely preview a 2028 presidential run.
3: While Trump is telling Republicans to vote this year like he's on the ballot, Vance's task will be to try and keep those voters engaged for a future where Trump isn't president. The vice president's address will likely continue the messaging Trump laid out, including the election being a contrast between, quote, common sense versus crazy. It's also expected to fuel speculation that Vance would seek the GOP presidential nomination in 2028. Other potential 2028 candidates are speaking tonight, too, like Texas Senator Ted Cruz and Donald Trump Jr. At least one name being floated, Secretary of State Marco Rubio, is not in attendance. Stephen Fowler, NPR News, Dallas.
2: Turning Point USA returns to Utah Valley University today to memorialize its co-founder, Charlie Kirk. The conservative activist was shot and killed in front of a crowd of students and other attendees 1 year ago today. NPR's Elena Moore reports on the fallout of Kirk's assassination.
4: At the time of Kirk's death, Kirk had really become one of the most influential voices within the conservative youth space, and supporters credited him with helping President Trump make crucial gains with young voters in the 2024 election. Some took Kirk's death as a sign to get more involved. In the days following the shooting, Turning Point reported a surge of interest, with requests from high school and college students looking to start new chapters at their schools.
2: NPR's Elena Moore reporting. Tyler Robinson, the 23-year-old man accused of killing Kirk, will stand trial on seven charges, including aggravated murder, which carries the death penalty in Utah. Robinson has pleaded not guilty. The AI company Anthropic has issued a report on its efforts to disrupt so-called threat actors trying to use its AI model Claude for malicious activities. Those include users doing research that could support the development of biological weapons. Here's NPR's John Ruwitch.
5: The kind of science knowledge that experts say makes advanced AI useful in developing cures for diseases could also potentially be used to develop bioweapons. And that risk is one of the big concerns that AI researchers and policymakers have about the technology. Anthropic noted 5 case studies. One involved researching how to make a mosquito-borne disease more transmissible. Another involved redesigning toxins for what Anthropic says was a national program. Anthropic says it's hard to know definitively if the cases were related to plans to build bioweapons, but it notes that it disrupted the activity and shared the information with the authorities and partners in the industry. And to note, Anthropic is a financial supporter of NPR. John Ruwitch, NPR News.
2: Across the U.S., flags will be flown at half-staff tomorrow in observance of the 25th anniversary of 9/11. It's NPR. Around the globe, temperatures broke several records as they drove an abnormally warm summer. In the United States, it was the hottest summer in 132 years of record-keeping in the lower 48 states. Last month was the hottest August on record for both average temperatures and max temps, according to the National Oceanic and Atmospheric Administration. As more young people question the value and cost of a college degree, some educators and entrepreneurs in Vermont are attempting to reimagine the college experience. Vermont Public's Liam Elder Connors reports the approach is simple. Don't do too much and focus on what works.
6: The Greenway Institute in Montpelier will offer just one degree, engineering. Its founders and advisors include tech executives, a former state education secretary, and a NASA engineer. Students will get hands-on experience, literally building things in class. And for the second half of their education, they'll get real engineering jobs. The college will also scale back on amenities to save money. There won't be a gym, and students will cook their own meals. Mark Somerville is Greenway's founding president.
7: So we'd like to talk about Greenway as being a place where students will take out their own trash.
6: Somerville says the college plans to welcome its first class next fall. For NPR News, I'm Liam Elder Connors in Montpelier, Vermont.
2: The price of oil surged today, surpassing $106 a barrel, up more than 6%. We see the Dow has closed down 316 points. I'm Lakshmi Singh, NPR News.
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9: This is the Composer's Datebook for September 10th. I'm John Burge. The American composer Henry Cowell lived from 1897 to 1965 and wrote thousands of musical works in a wide variety of styles. As a young boy, Cowell lived near San Francisco's Chinatown, so Asian influences are as likely to crop up in his music as European models. Among Cowell's aggressively experimental works are piano pieces that employ what he called tone clusters, chords played with a fist or forearm. Those pieces piqued the interest of European composers like Bartok and Janáček. But in addition to avant-garde scores, Cowell wrote dozens of conventionally tonal works, often hauntingly beautiful. In 1941, Cowell discovered a collection of evocative 19th-century American hymns titled Southern Harmony. These reminded him of even earlier works by 18th-century American composer William Billings, who liked to write what he called fuguing tunes. Combining those two influences, Henry Cowell came up with his own series of hymns and fuguing tunes for various combinations of instruments. Cowell's Hymn and Fuguing Tune No. 10 for oboe and strings, for example, was premiered on today's date in 1955 in Santa Barbara by oboist Bert Gassman and the Pacific Coast Music Festival Orchestra, conducted by Leopold Stokowski. Composer Datebook is produced by APM, American Public Media, in collaboration with the American Composers Forum, reminding you that all music was once new.
1: 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It's 8.5 minutes past 1 o'clock, live from the NSPR studios in beautiful downtown Chico. 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Today's show begins with music of Franz Joseph Haydn, his Symphony No. 83 in G minor, subtitled The Hen, which is the second of Haydn's so-called Paris symphonies, numbers 82 through 87, written in 1785 and first published 2 years later. The first movement begins with an orchestral tutti segment of an ascending G minor motif that is immediately bounced by a descending figure followed by a dramatic silence. Both motifs are stated several times, both in sequence and simultaneously. The buffer quality of the second theme contrasts greatly with the passion of the opening section. It is from this theme, played by the first violinist, that the symphony received its subtitle, The Hen. Apparently, someone during the 19th century felt that this theme evoked a clucking sound and that the accompanying pattern in the oboe represented a hen scratching. The development reintroduces the storminess of the opening. The movement concludes in a brilliant G major. The second movement is a gentle andante consisting of two groups of themes disrupted by ascending and descending scale passages. A brief development is followed by a restatement of the opening material. The minuet, perhaps a bit on the ponderous side, is balanced by a light trio for violin, doubled by the flute, over a transparent accompaniment. The finale is based on one melodic idea with a jig-like rhythm. The development looks back to the minor key turbulence of the first movement, but ultimately concludes its fanfare romp in G major. And so we hear Haydn's Symphony No. 83, The Hen, in this 1980 recording by the monumental Herbert von Karajan, leading the Berlin Philharmonic.

0: From their 1980 traversal of the six Paris symphonies of Haydn, that was Herbert von Karajan and the Berlin Philharmonic, in Haydn's Symphony No. 83 in G minor, The Hen. And just one moment, in another recording made in Berlin a few years later, we'll hear the beginning of Bruckner's mighty Symphony No. 7, conducted by Ricardo Chailly. This is Afternoon Classics.
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0: Morning Edition, tomorrow and every weekday morning from 5 to 9 a.m. right here on NSPR. The Symphony No. 7 in E major was Anton Bruckner's memorial monument to Richard Wagner and is also one of the composer's best-known symphonies. It was written between 1881 and 1883 and was revised in 1885. Much of the symphony had been completed when he attended a performance of Parsifal at Bayreuth in July of 1882. That was to be his last meeting with Wagner, who died in February of 1883, and Bruckner was working on the second movement of this mighty work when he heard of Wagner's death in Venice at that time. The first movement, which we'll hear, opens with a theme first heard in horn and cellos that emerges out of a hushed, sustained dyad accompaniment in the violins. Two more important themes are then followed by a development and a coda. Let's hear this first movement now for the rest of this first hour from this 1984 recording with Ricardo Chailly conducting the Berlin Radio Symphony, the beginning of Bruckner's Seventh on Afternoon Classics.

We're listening to Bruckner's Symphony No. 7 in E major in this early 1980s recording by Ricardo Chailly and the Berlin Radio Symphony. We just heard its first movement, and coming up after NPR News in the next hour, we'll hear the remainder of it from this same recording, followed by a guitar miniature by Rodrigo the Zapateado from his three Spanish pieces with Manuel Balueco. It's straight up 2 o'clock. This is Afternoon Classics on NSPR, North State Public Radio, KCHO Chico, at 91.7 FM, and KFPR Reading at 88.9 FM. 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

0: Live from NPR News in Washington, I'm Ryland Barton. The Republican midterm convention in Dallas closes tonight with speeches from President Trump and Vice President J.D. Vance. Last night, Trump promised to send $5,000 to every adult U.S. citizen, but only if Republicans win the midterms. NPR's Tamara Keith has more on whether he can do that.
1: He'd need Congress to pass it, and that would be a tough climb, even if Republicans were to maintain control of the House and the Senate, which is a big if, given the current political climate. The Groundwork Collaborative, an economic think tank, found 15 other instances of Trump promising to send some kind of payment or refund or dividend to Americans just since he returned to office last year, and it still hasn't happened. And some quick math, the bill for this proposed dividend would be more than $1 trillion. Plus, it's illegal to pay or be paid to influence voting.
0: NPR's Tamara Keith reporting. Following the attacks of 9/11, first responders and cleanup crews rushed toward the destruction. Advocates say over 2,000 of them were immigrants who were in the U.S. illegally. NPR's Jasmine Garst reports.
2: Many immigrant workers have gotten workers' comp and helped through the James DeDroga 9/11 Health and Compensation Act, but advocates say many without legal status are too scared to apply. Lucelli asked that we withhold her last name for fear of deportation. She worked at Ground Zero wearing a paper mask and rubber gloves. Since then, she's battled breast cancer and asthma. The attack released hundreds of tons of toxic debris into the air. There have been more than 57,000 cancer cases related to exposure. The 9/11 Immigrant Worker Freedom Act would give Ground Zero workers a path to citizenship. It was introduced in 2017 and reintroduced in 2025, but remains stalled in Congress. Jasmine Garst, NPR News, New York.
0: Macy's is counting on higher prices and more luxury items to boost its turnaround plan. The department stores had been struggling to improve its finances for years, now reporting higher sales and a better forecast for the year, as NPR's Alina Selyuk reports.
3: This marks more than a year of growing sales at Macy's after a long stretch of questionable prospects. The department store chain has been remodeling, upgrading its customer service and the things it sells. And the big bet seems to be on luxury and premium brands, going after higher income shoppers who have continued to spend even with a tricky economic backdrop. Executives say Macy's is selling more upscale brands like Ralph Lauren, along with fine jewelry and watches. Its higher-end chain, Bloomingdale's, is driving a lot of growth, with sales up more than 11% in the latest quarter. Macy's is also getting over $100 million in tariff refunds, and the company is putting that money toward its turnaround plan. Alina Selu, NPR News.
0: Major U.S. stock indexes sank today. This is NPR News. Jimmy Kimmel says an interview with Texas Democratic Senate candidate James Tallarico won't air on TV under pressure from the FCC. It'll now only air on YouTube. Stephen Colbert's show did the same thing in February. The FCC has been enforcing equal time rules for political candidates, which traditionally didn't apply to talk shows. Kimmel suggests the Trump administration influenced the change. Researchers say they found the most detailed feather from the age of dinosaurs inside a chunk of fossilized dinosaur feces. NPR's Ari Daniel reports.
4: The discovery was made in the rocky badlands of Montana. The feather, alongside other feathers and a couple bone pieces, likely came from an aquatic swimming bird living some 66 million years ago. This bird was one of many that went extinct alongside the dinosaurs, says Jing Mei O'Connor of the Field Museum of Natural History in Chicago.
5: Only one group of birds survives when the asteroid impact happens.
4: The group that gave rise to modern birds. But what allowed them to make it through the ensuing drop in global temperature? Perhaps they were better insulated, says O'Connor, based on her study of the newly found fossilized feathers. Other researchers dispute there's enough evidence. Ari Daniel, NPR News.
0: Isao Haromoto, the baseball great who survived the Hiroshima atomic bomb and still holds Japanese baseball's record for hits, has died. He was 86, nicknamed the Hit Machine. Haromoto is the only player in Japan to hit more than 3,000 hits. He was 5 when he survived the U.S. atomic bombing in 1945. This is NPR News.
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7: 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On the next Snap Judgment, vote for El Hadi. Snap Judgment, storytelling with the beat. 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
9: 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Tricia Murrow is the author of the new book, It's Just Rocket Science, and we'll explore the basic physics concepts that make space exploration both possible and fascinating. 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
8: Blue Dot with Dave Schlum tomorrow morning at 10 and again Sunday afternoon at 3 right here on NSPR. And coming to you from the corner of 1st and Main Streets in beautiful downtown Chico, this is Afternoon Classics on NSPR, where great music and great artistry live. I'm your host, Mike Fishkin, and it is 7 minutes past 2 o'clock on the second day of our Fall Pledge Drive. Help keep classical music on the air alive by pledging now at mynspr.org. Picking up from where we left off last hour, now we present the remaining movements of Anton Bruckner's Symphony No. 7 in E major, the second movement Adagio in C sharp minor, the third movement Scherzo in A minor, and the finale in its home key of E major. The Adagio begins with music for four Wagner tubas, the first appearance of these instruments in symphonic music. The movement consists of two contrasting themes, each one given to elaboration. Bruckner was at work on this movement when he heard of Wagner's death in Venice. The scherzo, with its rustic atmosphere, brings contrasting comic relief to the intensity of the Adagio. The first theme of the finale shares the basic outline of the first theme of the first movement. The link between the two movements is further enhanced by the return of the symphony's first theme in the fanfares of the closing measures. It's worth noting that because of his encounter with Wagner, Bruckner immediately began to compose his first significant works of instrumental music, his first three symphonies under the spell of this master. Bruckner's individuality and steadfast assuredness proved effective in his not being overwhelmed by the theatrical values of Wagner's operatic work, but by the sonority of his orchestration and perhaps the musical filling of great swaths of time. And what we're hearing now is no exception. So here is the remainder of Bruckner's Seventh Symphony with, once again, Ricardo Chailly and the Berlin Radio Symphony on Afternoon Classics.

0: The Adagio, Scherzo, and Finale of Bruckner's Symphony No. 7 in E, a work we presented in its entirety on today's show. Ricardo Chailly leading the Berlin Radio Symphony in that 1984 recording. And you heard it here on NSPR's Afternoon Classics. We'll be right back.
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2: Dear This American Life, I just escaped the iron-gated prison that is commonly known as middle school. 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
1: You know what?
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3: On last week's Wait, Wait, Mo Rocca felt bad for the USS Abraham Lincoln, which finally ended a record-breaking deployment at sea.
4: That poor aircraft carrier, I never thought that an aircraft carrier could have it worse than the president it was named for.
3: That's true. I'm Peter Sagal. This week we're shipping out with Leslie Jones, who might be the first guest to live tweet the show as she appears on it. 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
0: That's Wait, Wait, Don't Tell Me, Saturday morning at 10 and again Monday evening at 8 on NSPR. For what little is left of the second hour, we turn to a guitar miniature by Joaquin Rodrigo. This is the last of his three Spanish pieces, Zapateado, performed by Manuel Balueco.

Zapateado from Rodrigo's Three Spanish Pieces, Manuel Balueco playing that. It's straight up 3 o'clock, and coming up after Bird Note and NPR News, we'll go down to Marketplace at 3:30 with three romances, Opus 28 for piano by Robert Schumann, played by Volker Farnfield, and another guitar miniature, Joaquin Malat's Serenata Española with Pepe Romero. 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

0: Live from NPR News in Washington, I'm Ryland Barton. The Trump administration says it will give certain people enrolled in Obamacare or Affordable Care Act plans $500 rebates. As NPR's Selena Simmons-Duffin reports, he aims to use a pool of money that's usually sent to community groups to help people choose a plan and sign up for coverage.
1: Republicans in Congress and President Trump let COVID-era subsidies expire in the Affordable Care Act marketplaces at the end of last year. On average, premium costs doubled.
2: Even a middle-income, middle-aged person is probably paying thousands more than they were last year.
1: Cynthia Cox is with KFF, a nonpartisan health research organization.
2: This $500 might do something, but it is small in comparison to the amount that they're having to pay for health insurance premiums.
1: She says it's not clear if the Trump administration has the legal authority to send these payments and points out they won't go to the millions of people who lost coverage as a result of the premium spikes. Selena Simmons-Duffin, NPR News.
0: An appeals court has upheld a block on President Trump's order to limit mail voting. The decision comes even as the Supreme Court's already considering the same case and as states are beginning to send out ballots for the midterm elections. Under the plan, the Postal Service wouldn't deliver mail ballots from states that don't get pre-approval for envelope design and submit a list of voters. And the U.S. Supreme Court has put a more Democratic-leaning map back in place for now in Missouri. St. Louis Public Radio's Jason Rosenbaum reports that the high court dealt a blow to a President Trump-backed effort to draw more Republican-friendly districts.
3: President Trump successfully pressured Missouri Republicans to redraw their congressional lines in 2025 to oust Democratic Congressman Emanuel Cleaver. But redistricting opponents successfully put that map up for a statewide vote, which meant it couldn't be used this year. The U.S. Supreme Court stayed a federal judge's temporary restraining order to have the 2025 map used in the November elections. Missouri Democratic Party Chairman Russ Carnahan says his party has stood strong against the GOP and Trump.
4: I think there's a bit of relief, but we still need to get our elections underway.
3: While a map for a safe seat for Cleaver is in place for now, the case could return to the federal courts. For NPR News, I'm Jason Rosenbaum in St. Louis.
0: McClatchy Media Company laid off dozens of journalists at newspapers across the country today, including the Miami Herald, the Charlotte Observer, the Kansas City Star, the Lexington Herald-Leader, and the Idaho Statesman. Kentucky Public Radio reports that McClatchy management sent an email to employees stating that the company was, quote, reshaping its newsroom structure to more closely align resources with changing subscriber interests. McClatchy didn't respond to a request for comment. Major U.S. stock indexes sank today after oil prices jumped. You're listening to NPR News from Washington. Ryanair's CEO disputes claims that a passenger was partly sucked out of an airplane window in July. The incident happened when a window shattered after takeoff on a flight from Greece to Germany. Witnesses said the passenger's head and shoulders were pulled out of the craft, but CEO Michael O'Leary argues no part of his body exited the plane. He says the passenger deserves compensation, but not, quote, millions. Conservative activist Charlie Kirk was assassinated a year ago today. His death continues to resonate with young conservatives, including those on the campus of Utah Valley University where he was killed, as NPR's Elena Moore reports.
5: Kirk's absence is still very much felt by folks, and some argue no one has filled the void he left. Young conservatives are also grappling with many of the same issue divides playing out within the GOP more broadly. Things like the war with Iran, the U.S.'s relationship with Israel, these divides go past policy disagreements. You know, Turning Point has also seen a slew of conspiracy theories about Kirk's assassination spread by right-wing influencers, and students told me that that narrative has also made it harder at times to organize on campus.
0: NPR's Elena Moore reporting. The longest road trip in NFL history has brought the San Francisco 49ers and the Los Angeles Rams to Australia this weekend. The 49ers have been there for several days, but the Rams just arrived. They'll spend about as much time traveling to and from Melbourne as they will in the city itself. The Rams say that allows players to keep their sleep schedule and avoid the fatigue of the 17-hour time difference. I'm Ryland Barton. This is NPR News.
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9: This is Bird Note. I'm Ariana Rimmel. In the summer of 2026, conservation photographer Garrett Vinn visited a remote wilderness called the National Petroleum Reserve in Alaska. He shared this audio postcard from Teshekpuk Lake.
10: I'm sitting here in the middle of June on an Arctic night in Alaska. The sun is low, it's close to midnight, and the shorebirds have taken flight. In these vast open landscapes, getting in the air is key to being heard. Display flights are the norm, and these birds are announcing their territories and looking for mates. Right now around me, I have three that are especially prevalent. The Dunlin, semi-palmated sandpiper, and pectoral sandpiper. This beautiful little russet and black and white Dunlin that is flying by issues a harsh, ringing scream as it returns to Earth from its display flight. This tiny semi-palmated sandpiper, the size of a sparrow, spends many hours every day over its territory, hovering and cruising and issuing this call, the motorboat call. The male pectoral sandpiper inflates a large air sac on its chest, launches out over the tundra, and in a low, buoyant flight, issues a long series of hooting calls over areas frequented by females. And these are just three of about 25 species of shorebirds that nest in the wetlands, tundra, and foothills of America's Arctic. I'm Garrett Vinn for Bird Note.
8: And this is Afternoon Classics on NSPR, where great music and great artistry live. I'm your host, Mike Fishkin, and it is 8.5 minutes past 3 o'clock. Next up is Robert Schumann, his three romances, Opus 28, written in 1839. Of these romances, the second, in F-sharp major, has gained the most currency among pianists as an independent concert work. It is a relatively brief piece, 34 bars long, including some repetition, whose thick texture led Schumann to the then uncommon step of notating it on three staves. The 6/8 meter lends the melody to the flavor of a barcarolle. The romance ends as lyricism vanishes into pianissimo syncopations. The other two in this set, the first in B-flat minor and the third in B major, are not as often heard, and the recordings are usually heard together with a familiar F-sharp romance as a set, as is the case of what we hear now, this recording by Volker Bonfield, Schumann's Opus 28 Romances.

We just heard Schumann's three romances, Opus 28, including the familiar number 2 in F-sharp, Volker Banfield playing them. And now to close, we hear from Spanish pianist and composer Joaquin Malats, born 1872, died 1912, his 1903 Serenata Española, in its better-known guitar transcription by Francisco Talega, performed in this 1982 recording by Pepe Romero.

Serenata Española by Joaquin Malats, Pepe Romero playing it. And this is Mike Fishkin. Hoping you've enjoyed this edition of NSPR's Afternoon Classics. Be with us again tomorrow from 1 to 3:30 as we mark the 25th anniversary of the September 11th tragedy with Brahms' German Requiem, Barber's Adagio for Strings, and a Chopin Etude. If you have any questions, comments, or requests, call us at 898-6198. That's 898-6198. Or email me at mike.fishkin, that's spelled F-I-S-H-K-I-N, mike.fishkin@mynspr.org. 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

0: Live from NPR News in Washington, I'm Ryland Barton. Vice President J.D. Vance will deliver tonight's keynote address at the Republican midterm convention. As NPR's Stephen Fowler reports, the message will likely preview a 2028 presidential run.
1: While Trump is telling Republicans to vote this year like he's on the ballot, Vance's task will be to try and keep those voters engaged for a future where Trump isn't president. The vice president's address will likely continue the messaging Trump laid out, including the election being a contrast between, quote, common sense versus crazy. It's also expected to fuel speculation that Vance would seek the GOP presidential nomination in 2028. Other potential 2028 candidates are speaking tonight, too, like Texas Senator Ted Cruz and Donald Trump Jr. At least one name being floated, Secretary of State Marco Rubio, is not in attendance. Stephen Fowler, NPR News, Dallas.
0: A group of Latino civil rights groups in the city of Denver have filed a lawsuit in federal court seeking to bar the government from doing immigration enforcement at polling places this fall. As NPR's Miles Parks reports, such enforcement activity is widely considered to be illegal, though the Trump administration has not ruled it out.
2: Here's what Homeland Security Secretary Mark Wayne Mullen said earlier this month about the idea of immigration enforcement at the polls.
3: The only reason why we would be at polling places if there is a threat to that polling place, or we're serving a warrant on someone that we have been actively tracking down.
2: The groups suing, which include the League of United Latin American Citizens, Common Cause, Unidos U.S., and the City and County of Denver, say executing a warrant in that way would violate federal law, which bans military personnel or other armed agents from being at any location where an election is held. Voting experts also worry such actions could dampen turnout and intimidate people from voting. Miles Parks, NPR News, Washington.
0: A researcher at the AI company Anthropic resigned in protest this week as he warns about the technology's dangers to humanity. Jacob Coxon says AI firms are, quote, gambling with our lives.
4: Advanced AI systems, you have to imagine them as being a lot more intelligent than humans. There's the possibility we create something that, if it wanted to, could hack into any device on the planet, could use novel biological research to go far beyond what current scientists are capable of, could control, like, every robot in the world simultaneously. And it all sounds very much like science fiction, but if there's even a tiny chance that this thing could go rogue, it would have the capabilities to utterly dominate us.
0: Coxon's departure comes after recent high-profile examples of AI models breaking out of quarantined environments and hacking into other systems. Sales of previously occupied U.S. homes declined in August to their slowest annual pace in more than a year as home shoppers grappled with rising mortgage rates and home prices. This is the third straight monthly decline. Meanwhile, the median sales price increased 1.6% in August from a year earlier to more than $429,000. 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
5: For NSPR News, I'm Ken Duvall. A lawsuit has been filed on behalf of four children involved in a 2024 shooting at a Christian school outside Oroville. The suit alleges three Seventh-day Adventist organizations are negligently responsible after a gunman posed as a parent to get onto campus. NSPR's Anthony Vosick has more.
6: 56-year-old Glenn Litton shot two kindergartners and himself at Feather River Adventist School in the Palermo area. Both students survived, but the lawsuit says one never regained the ability to walk. The suit claims the Seventh-day Adventist school failed to supervise and protect its students, monitor visitors on campus, and lacked a safety plan and staff training. The families are seeking damages for medical costs and mental pain and suffering, as well as punitive damages. The Northern California Conference of Seventh-day Adventists told NSPR it is aware of the lawsuit. It said the safety of students, staff, and families remains a priority. In Chico, I'm Anthony Vosick.
5: North State environmental advocates held a protest at Yosemite this week, decrying a reported effort by the Trump administration to privatize an area of the famous national park. Monday's protest by the Sierra Club Blue Oak Group follows reporting by the news outlet Notice that a quarter-mile stretch in Yosemite could be traded to a private developer. North State Congressman Kevin Kiley spoke out against the deal on the House floor last week. And later, two Sutter County fire stations are back online. For NSPR News, I'm Ken Duvall.
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8: The time is 4:06. This is North State Public Radio. We'll be getting right back to All Things Considered. But first, if you've been thinking about giving to this station, right now is the best time. I'm Andre Bayek, a reporter here at NSPR. I'm joined by Ken Duvall, All Things Considered anchor. And we have $1,000 waiting to be unlocked. 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
5: That's right, Andre. 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
5: Yeah, these matching funds come up several times during the drive, so please take advantage of them. We're living through a little bit of a pivotal moment. 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That loss is a reality, though, and we're facing it every day and moving forward. We're confident we're going to be able to survive that, but that's only going to be possible if we get your support. NSPR serves as a civic anchor. I think that's something that everybody can agree about. Our job is to provide factual information to help you make decisions about elections, understand local policy, how to engage with your neighbors. In this particular time, I think factual information is at a premium. And this service is, of course, community funded. 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So please take advantage of this matching, this period when we're having matching funds. Go to mynspr.org and give now.
8: Exactly. You know, what is NSPR worth to you? Is it $5 a month? Is it $10? Most people give around $15 a month. If you and four others gave that amount, we'd meet this $1,000 challenge right now. And again, this is such a great time to give if you've been meaning to do so. Your dollar is doubled during this match right now. We have $1,000 on the table. Let's not leave it. Let's not leave it there. Head on over to mynspr.org. It really only takes a couple minutes to find that button, get all your information in, and give. Again, that's mynspr.org. We'd love to thank you on the air. Thank you so much.
9: The Republican convention in Dallas closes tonight with speeches from President Trump and Vice President Vance. But it was Trump's speech last night that's raising eyebrows and questions. The president promised to send $5,000 to every adult citizen, but only if Republicans win the midterms. NPR's Tamara Keith is in Dallas for the convention, and she's on the line with us now. Hi, Tam.
10: Hello.
9: Tam, here is some tape of the president with his surprise announcement Wednesday night.
11: So if the Republicans win, you win with us and you get $5,000. It will be called the Trump dividend. We'll call it the Trump dividend.
10: Tam, can he really send $5,000 to every American adult citizen if Republicans win?
12: Well, not on his own. He'd need Congress to pass it, and that would be a tough climb, even if Republicans were to maintain control of the House and the Senate, which is a big if given the current political climate. The Groundwork Collaborative, an economic think tank, found 15 other instances of Trump promising to send some kind of payment or refund or dividend to Americans just since he returned to office last year, and it still hasn't happened. And some quick math, the bill for this proposed dividend would be more than $1 trillion. Plus, it's illegal to pay or be paid to influence voting. In an interview with Laura Ingraham of Fox News, Trump didn't have much of an answer when faced with even the slightest pushback.
13: Why not just give the money now? If you have the money, why not give it now?
11: Because they can't, I'll tell you what, because the Democrats can't do it. Because with them, it's negative growth. With us, it's so positive.
12: The real answer is that Republicans in Congress haven't even tried, and also the major windfall the president claims to pay for it doesn't actually exist.
14: So since he would need Congress's help, as you said, how is this being received politically?
12: Republican leaders have been somewhat tepid, though one Republican senator pledged to introduce legislation to make this Trump dividend happen right after the midterms. Even some of the supporters I spoke to just now in the convention hall were skeptical. And then there are Democrats who have not held back. Congressman Robert Garcia of California called the president a known liar.
15: Look, the dividend is not happening. He promised a dividend on the tariffs. That didn't happen. He promised a dividend on Doge. That didn't happen. And so there's no one in the country that thinks somehow this new dividend is actually going to happen.
12: President Trump's approval rating is in a really bad place right now, in part because he overpromised in 2024. He promised he'd cut energy prices in half. He promised lower grocery prices. And instead, his tariff policies and war with Iran have only raised costs. Voters are unhappy, and they blame him. A payment like this could only drive up inflation.
14: All right, that was last night's startling headline. What are you expecting tonight?
12: Well, President Trump is speaking again, but he said he won't deliver another overly long campaign speech. That puts all eyes on Vice President J.D. Vance. I'll be watching what Trump says about Vance and whether the president reflects at all on the fact that this really is his last big convention, certainly the last one where he will be the center of the political universe, because former presidents don't have the same influence when they're no longer the party's nominee for president. Come 2028, there will be a new nominee, and it will not be Donald J. Trump.
14: So with all that in mind, is this kind of a symbolic passing of the torch for Trump?
12: I can't imagine he's ready to hand it off just yet. After all, he's begging voters to vote as if he

0: You're welcome.
1: I'm Sarah Downs, Operations Manager at NSPR. 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There are a lot of pieces working together to keep NSPR on the air, and when one of them stops working, the troubleshooting begins. One of my favorite parts of the job is that aha moment when I figure out what's wrong and how to fix it. Keeping all of that equipment running takes resources. Broadcast equipment is expensive to repair and replace. 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
2: 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I'm joined by Ken Duvall, All Things Considered anchor. 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
3: Yeah, it takes me 3 minutes. 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So, what do you get from NSPR? We're your guide to making sense of local and national and international news. 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
2: Yeah, we're really asking you to be a champion for accountability, the type of reporting you hear Ken deliver every afternoon, from local news to national topics. 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
3: That's right. 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

0: welcome, and we'd like you to become a member of the family. 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And then, of course, we have Listen Up every Thursday afternoon, which is our arts and culture feature, and that's also a podcast. 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We have donors who live all over the country. It's very odd, but we have people actually supporting from the East Coast. I spoke to a trucker a couple of years ago who travels up and down I-5. He called in and made a contribution, even though he's not from here. So right now, you can have your contribution doubled. And let's do that. Go to mynspr.org right now.
1: This campaign cycle has been marked by a sharp rise in anti-Muslim rhetoric from some Republican candidates. It's been fueled in part by prominent victories by two Muslim American politicians, Zohran Mamdani in New York and Abdul El-Sayed in Michigan. NPR's Barbara Sprunt reports.
2: Hours after Abdul El-Sayed won the Democratic primary for Michigan Senate, one of his potential future colleagues, Senator Tommy Tuberville, called him a terrorist. The Alabama Republican is far from alone in trafficking in anti-Muslim rhetoric this cycle. South Carolina Congresswoman Nancy Mace posted that every Muslim holding public office is a Trojan horse.
3: We have seen a significant increase in anti-Muslim bigotry coming from elected officials, policymakers.
2: That's Maya Berry, executive director of the Arab American Institute.
3: There is a sense of one speaks about the American Muslim community in a way that you would generally not espouse towards another group or another faith without sort of hedging your comments and sort of saying, no, I don't mean it that way. Nope, folks are perfectly comfortable meaning it that way when it comes to American Muslims, and that is really harmful.
2: Berry says this cycle, fear-mongering about Islam is paired with warnings about communism and socialism.
3: It is yet another example of how there's a focus group that sat down somewhere and they're like, let's talk about socialism, let's talk about communism, and then we can do the holy grail of bringing in Islam to it, and boy, is that going to play well.
2: Rakib Nayak is the executive director of the Center for the Study of Organized Hate. He says there's a notable distinction between the anti-Muslim rhetoric of the post-9/11 era and what's happening now.
4: More so presenting Muslims not just as a security threat, but also a demographic, political, and civilizational threat. And most of these narratives are rooted in the Great Replacement theory.
2: Great Replacement, the conspiracy theory that white populations in Western countries are being replaced by non-white populations to achieve a political agenda. It's been linked to multiple deadly attacks, including in San Diego, El Paso, and Pittsburgh. Nayak says New York Mayor Mamdani and El-Sayed's electoral successes are just one factor for renewed anti-Muslim messaging, but they play a role in appearing to validate that conspiracy theory.
4: Presenting Islam as an existential threat does allow political opponents to present Muslim candidates running for office as an evidence of infiltration or a tool of Islamification.
2: And that theme is front and center in ads playing across the country.
5: Radical Islam is taking root in Texas.
6: Radical Islam is incompatible with the West.
7: They don't think we deserve the right to exist as Americans or as Christians.
8: Hate our way of life. It wants Sharia law.
5: Oklahoma is next.
2: Nazita Lejavardi is a political science professor at the University of Michigan.
9: The sound and the language and the imaging all together produce almost a trailer for a horror movie.
2: She says not only does this alienate communities the GOP was previously trying to make inroads with, but it could also backfire in broadening the party's appeal.
9: People who may be disaffected voters and may not share identities of the targets of these attacks, but they still might be repulsed.
2: But Vinnie Minchillo, a GOP consultant, says for other voters, the message works.
10: In advertising, there's only two things for sale, and that's hope and fear. And in this case, it's fear. And I think people don't like change. People don't like things that are different to them.
2: And he adds,
10: let's be honest, if you look at any poll anywhere in the country, people's number one concern is economy and inflation. So for those of us on the Republican side, gee, if we can have a problem to talk about that's not economy and inflation, we're excited to put that in the message set.
2: Nyet continues to track these messages every day and says they're only getting more frequent as Election Day gets closer. Barbara Sprunt, NPR News.
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0: That's right. We have Beverly Tomasian of Chico to thank for that $1,000 challenge gift. And so we really do need you to take advantage of that right now. These challenges don't last throughout the drive. We have them a couple of times. So it's really important that we take full advantage of them. And just, you know, what's it mean? It means if you give $15 a month, then right now, Beverly will match that, and that becomes $30 a month. $30 is $60 a month. This is a tremendous opportunity for you and for us. And also, if you're making a one-time contribution, that doubles as well. So whatever amount works for you, you kind of set the amount. We suggest about $15 as a starter, but could be more, could be less. That's depending on what kind of resource you have. But please help us now unlock that $1,000 grant. Go to mynspr.org.
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0: And if you're someone who has been thinking about making a donation, maybe you've been listening for years and just haven't quite gotten around to it, and you've hit a little bit of tug of conscience when this time rolls around, then, you know, let's get over that hurdle. 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
11: 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It really only takes a couple minutes, and you can show us what NSPR means to you. Thank you so much.
12: And now, a story about a fossil that's smaller than a golf ball and that might explain why certain ancient birds died out with the dinosaurs while others survived to give rise to the birds we know today. Here's NPR's Ari Daniel.
13: Paleontology can be quite physical. In 2016, David DeMar, the lab manager at the Burke Museum in Seattle, was doing fieldwork in the rocky badlands of Montana.
14: We all get down on our hands and knees, and I start crawling up the hill, and I notice this little dark round object on the ground.
13: So he picked up the cherry-sized fossil.
14: And I start looking at the surface of it, and then I roll it over, and I was like, you gotta be kidding me.
13: Embedded in a small crack on the surface was a tiny fossilized branching structure. DeMar quickly radioed his colleagues.
14: Told them that, hey, I think I found a bird feather.
13: Subsequent analysis confirmed it. Not only was this the first fossilized feather from this part of the world, says Jingmei O'Connor, an associate curator at the Field Museum of Natural History in Chicago.
15: It is, without a doubt, the best feather we've ever found from the age of dinosaurs.
13: It's from the end of that age, some 66 million years ago, right before a giant asteroid slammed into the Earth. When O'Connor joined the project, very little was known about the feather.
15: My goal was to try to figure out what animal this feather belonged to, and then what can this exceptional feather tell us.
13: The round nodule the feather was sitting in turned out to be something called a coprolite. It's a chunk of fossilized feces, likely produced, says O'Connor, by a large meat-eating dinosaur.
15: So I would argue that Tyrannosaurus rex or Nanotyrannus are the more likely candidates.
13: The team CT scanned the coprolite and found it contained other feathers, a couple bone pieces, and two tiny fish scales. O'Connor says the feathers and bones may have come from the same animal, probably an ancient aquatic swimming bird.
15: Kind of like a loon or a grebe. They're foot-propelled divers.
13: The fish scales may have been part of the ancient bird's last supper before it too became a meal for an animal like a T-Rex. That predator later defecated all these specimens out into one precious package. Now, this bird was one of many types that went extinct alongside the dinosaurs.
15: Only one group of birds survives when the asteroid impact happens.
13: The group that gave rise to modern birds. A big question is what allowed them to make it through the ensuing drop in global temperature. Perhaps, O'Connor speculates, they were better insulated, because she noticed that some of the fossilized body feathers inside the coprolite from the ancient bird that ultimately died out appeared to lack the insulation of their modern counterparts.
15: I'm not saying this is the reason. I'm saying it's a contributing factor to the extinction.
13: The research is published in the journal Current Biology. Julia Clark is an evolutionary biologist at UT Austin who wasn't involved in the study.
16: I think it's a stretch to explain the survivorship of some and the extinction of others from that evidence.
13: Still, she's taken by the snapshot of a food web apparently captured inside a piece of poo.
16: A dinosaur ate an aquatic bird that ate a fish. Almost like they've discovered a Cretaceous turducken.
13: What Jingmei O'Connor says they've discovered is a new way of accessing crucial specimens, coprolites.
15: We now have this whole potential to find fossilized, not just feathers, but fur and other soft tissue structures.
13: She says it's worthwhile work. Understanding past extinctions tells us about the current extinction crisis and who may survive and who may not. Ari Daniel, NPR News.

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1: 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I'm Matt Fidler, and I'm here with NSPR's Anhel Hiracha.
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1: Hey, Anhel, we have a lot to talk about today, so let's get right into it, starting with some music. 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They're calling it Songwriters in the Round. Kyle and Williams are influenced by folk, classical, jazz, and pop. And I've been told there will be some surprise appearances from other local favorites throughout the night. 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
1: 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It has almost no light pollution, allowing for amazing views of the night sky. 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
2: In theater, the California Regional Theater is showing Come From Away. 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The musical opens tonight on the 25th anniversary of September 11 and plays until September 20th.
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2: In film, Eraserhead, the 1977 debut film from the iconic David Lynch, is showing this weekend at the Pageant. And a new experience is coming to Chico, bringing a blend of history, magic, and community. It's the Chico Renaissance and Fantasy Fair. The first of its kind event offers free admission and takes place this Saturday at the Patrick Ranch Museum. Organizer Samantha Sangrilli owns and operates your local marketplace, which is producing the fair along with the nonprofit Sound Source. She says her goal was to create a local and inclusive space for all.
4: It was really important for me to make it hyper-localized to showcase the talents that Butte County and Chico and the North State have, as well as make it free so that anybody can participate. Because to me, building community is making sure that all those doors are open. And it's also community to me is, you know, what is right outside your door.
2: Patrons are encouraged to dress up for the costume contest and participate in free crafts and dragon decorating with the Chico Creative Reuse. Hundreds of vendors will be in attendance. And of course, there will be turkey legs by NorCal Grill. Sangrilli spent more than a year creating the event and wanted to make sure everyone from creatives to attendees enjoy themselves.
4: Let's be real. So many cool people have so many things to share. So hosting a Renaissance fair just gives them that access point and that safe space to like be and express who they want to be.
2: Guests are encouraged to ride their bikes or carpool as there is a small parking fee for groups of less than four people.
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2: And that's this week's Listen Up. 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

0: The time is 4:49. This is North State Public Radio. I always enjoy catching our Listen Up program every week, our local curated events and arts program. 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I'm joined by Ken Duvall, our All Things Considered anchor. Hello, Ken.
1: Hi. 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
1: That's right. Be like Brian. 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
0: Yeah, we just had an anonymous donor give. 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
1: That's right. 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Anyway, you want to the idea is to take advantage of this matching fund and become a member, and you can choose any amount, $5, $10, $15, $30. Just become a member. Go to mynspr.org, and there's about a two-minute form. You'll see exactly how to proceed.
0: Yeah. If three people give $15 a month, we would hit our match money goal. Is that you? You and two other people who give $15 a month, you will put us over the top. Just go to mynspr.org.
1: Do it now.
2: Junk fees are seemingly everywhere, sometimes even when you're buying a house. NPR's Stephen Bisaha reports on one fee some real estate agents say homeowners should not pay.
3: Kelly McDonald was ready to move on from her one-bedroom rental home in a Cincinnati suburb.
4: You know, we have two cats, one dog, one boyfriend, too many things in a small house.
3: Then McDonald went to a backyard party and met a real estate agent ready to help her buy a bigger house. McDonald figured she could trust her since they run in the same circles, but did not completely let her guard down. Her mom works in commercial real estate, so when she got the contract for working with this new agent, she made sure her mom gave it a look.
4: I was like, she would sniff out things that might be, like, weird.
3: And her mom did see something she thought was weird. The agent wanted to charge McDonald a $425 brokerage fee.
4: This $425 thing seems strange. She mentioned that. She just thought it was, like, an odd thing to have.
3: Now, $425, that is just a fraction of a percent of what it costs to buy the average home. But these fees are due at closing and can really sting when homebuyers are already scraping the bottom of their savings to cover closing costs. So before agreeing to pay, McDonald wanted to learn more.
4: So I decided to go to Reddit, which is where all my research starts.
3: That's where some commenters warned her this is a junk fee. In contracts, they're typically called admin fees or document storage fees. Real estate agent April Green in South Florida has another name for them, money grabs.
5: I just see it, I've experienced it, and I think they're crap.
3: These fees are not new, but they are becoming more common. She says it's not just buyers getting charged these days, but also home sellers. Green refuses to charge these fees, but says she's seen other agents tack them on.
5: They just put $495 or whatever, and it was just because they could. And so I've had a bad taste in my mouth with the admin fees since then, because what's it really for?
3: Kelly McDonald also wanted to know what this fee was for, so she called up the agent charging her.
4: And to confront her. Well, I was nice about it.
3: The agent apologized and said the company she works for requires she charge the fee. She also said it's industry standard. And in a way, these fees have spread so far, they pretty much are standard now. That's according to Wendy Gilch. She's a fellow at the think tank Consumer Policy Center and wrote a report about these fees.
6: You know, I remember talking about these fees years ago. And I remember a friend of mine saying, she was a Dallas real estate agent. She said, oh, we don't have those here. And now they do.
3: Her report also says these fees have grown in size, in some cases to over $1,000. And another problem Gilch found is that some agents are not disclosing these fees up front and only adding them days or hours before closing.
6: Which is totally inappropriate and not valid to do to a home buyer.
3: The National Association of Realtors represents both agents and their bosses. The group told NPR its members are required to explain and disclose all transaction costs. To be clear, as long as that happens and you sign a contract saying you'll pay these fees, then you are on the hook. So, Gilch's advice when you do see these fees, don't sign.
6: Because we also found that in putting pressure to the agent to say, hey, I'm not paying this fee, then at times the agent will cover it.
3: Kelly McDonald did end up buying a 5-bedroom home with a fireplace and a porch she's looking at while we talk.
4: Yeah, that's my porch. To work hard for it. Stupid porch.
3: Stupid, she says, because of how much money she paid for it and the house. $445,000. Not included was that $425 fee from the first contract. Instead, she negotiated for the home seller to cover it.
4: I kind of feel guilty that they paid for it. You know, I think the realtor should have paid for it.
3: It's also a fee that all these months later, she still doesn't know what it's actually for. Stephen Bisaha, NPR News.
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